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1: Welcome to Living in Grace, an outreach of Calvary Chapel of Grangeville. Let's open up our Bibles to the New Testament book of 1 Thessalonians as Pastor Dean teaches us through God's Word, book by book, chapter by chapter, and verse by verse.
2: If you brought your Bible, let's turn in our Bibles to the New Testament book of 1 Thessalonians. It's sandwiched between Colossians and 2 Thessalonians. Last week, we had an introduction to Paul's letter to the believers there in Thessalonica, and we finished chapter 1, and today we're going to look at chapter 2. As you may remember, in chapter 1, Paul was thankful for four things concerning the church there in Thessalonica, and that was kind of the focus of chapter 1. First, that they had received the gospel message about Jesus Christ, and so they became born again. Second, they were experiencing the power of God's word in their lives. And then third, that they were a church family that was actively serving the Lord. And as a result of that, they were sharing Jesus Christ with a number of people, and the entire region was having this revival of receiving Jesus Christ as their Lord and Savior. And then fourth and final, not only were they actively serving the Lord, but every day they were looking for Him returning for them. And we'll look at a greater detail of that, I think, when we get to chapter 4. So when any church body is known for these four things, now you have a church that's able to make a difference for Christ. And the result of that is you start to see other people's lives being impacted. Now, in chapter 2, Paul is going to start talking to them, initially at least, about his ministry while he was there in Thessalonica. So let's start in verse 1 of 1 Thessalonians chapter 2. Verse 1, he says there, "For you yourselves know, brethren, that our coming to you was not in vain." Apparently, there was a rumor going around after Paul had left, probably from the Judaizers, that because Paul had only been there for 3 weeks, three Sabbath days, so I'm going 3 times 7, that nothing really had happened, that there wasn't really any change going on. Paul coming there, it was a waste of time. And so Paul, for clarification in this section, he reminds the believers there that when we came to you, that it wasn't in vain. And even though they had only been there teaching these folks God's word for 3 weeks, lives had been changed. Because now you had a group of believers who were under the teaching of God's word and empowered by the Holy Spirit. And when you have that combination, lives are changed. We're living proof of that. Think about it for a moment. From the beginning of the church, remember when we were studying through the book of Acts, Jesus had discipled 11 men, I'm not counting Judas, had discipled 11 men, and after he was getting ready to ascend into heaven, he said, "I want you guys to go back to Jerusalem, I want you to wait for the promise of the Father." They did, and they received the baptism of the Holy Spirit, and then Peter, who typically was always putting his foot in his mouth, stood up. I think the other guys probably were going, "Oh no, what's he going to say now?" He gave a message about Jesus Christ, and 3,000 people were saved on that day. And it's happened over and over again. And now, look at what God has done through these 11 men from Israel over the last 2,000 years. Through Jesus Christ. We are meeting here today because of what God did by the power of the Holy Spirit in those 11 men's lives, from Israel to the United States. So nothing that has ever So nothing that has been done by the Lord through his people, by the power of the Holy Spirit, ever returns void. It's always for a purpose. And we also need to remember that it changes people's destiny, eternal destiny. They were going to hell, we were going to hell, and now we're going to heaven. I mean, that's an amazing thing. Just look at what God is doing through his word on Real Hope Radio. People are getting saved. Believers are growing and encouraged. I had one guy say that he could stay in his church and serve because he was getting fed through the radio ministry. None of it's in vain, because God's word does not return void. And if you consider this your fellowship and you're a part of supporting this fellowship, when you get to heaven, there are going to be people that you do not know on this earth presently that are probably going to walk up to you, and you're going to hear comments like this: thank you for being on Real Hope Radio, or thank you for being involved or supporting Real Hope Radio, because I was saved through that ministry. Our marriage was healed. I finally had hope and I didn't commit suicide. I was able to get off of drugs because of Jesus Christ. Nothing done for the Lord is ever in vain. And then Paul says there in verse 2, but even after we had suffered before and were spitefully treated at Philippi, as you know, we were bold in our God to speak to you the gospel of God in much conflict. As you may remember, the Apostle Paul came with Silas and Timothy to Philippi, modern-day Greece. And while they were there, Paul and Silas were falsely accused. I won't go through the whole story. They were beaten with rods, thrown into prison. God supernaturally did a thing, and they were able to get out of their prison cells. And then the next day, the magistrates found out that, oh no, we beat Roman citizens without giving them a trial, and they were asked to leave. And while they're still bearing these wounds of this beating, maybe you've seen this, you know, beating with canes on people's backs. I mean, it's a brutal thing. While they're even having these wounds, they're walking to another city. Timothy somehow lucked out. He didn't get beat. And now they arrive in Thessalonica. You know, and if I would have like been Silas or Tim, I would have said something like, Paul, could we maybe not do this the same way? Could you maybe couch it a little different way? Could we take a couple days off? And yet, what did they do? They proclaimed the gospel of Jesus Christ in Thessalonica, and people were saved. People were blessed. Sometimes I think that the blessings that we have been given in this country personally, I think at times makes us soft as Christians. That is one of the reasons why I think believers in this country at some point in time in our lives need to really understand and to realize what real persecution is. It isn't words. You're putting your life on the line like so many other Christians in other countries, in China, in India, and in these Muslim countries. Because everywhere Christians are really persecuted, the church explodes. Because people are getting saved by Jesus Christ. When we went through the book of Acts, what did we see every time they were getting ready to go out? They were praying for what? They were praying for boldness. And why were they praying for boldness? Because boldness is not a natural thing that we have. It is something that we need to ask for from the Lord, who gives it to us. And then we have this boldness to share Jesus Christ with a lost and dying world. They were bold. And then in verse 3, Paul says, for our exhortation did not come from error or uncleanness, nor was it in deceit. Evidently, there were also some men, some people saying that when Paul was in Thessalonica, that he was under false pretenses. And the phrases that he uses there is, you know, teaching in error, uncleanliness is speaking of moral depravity. So Paul comes out and he reminds them and says, hey, I didn't give you wrong information. I wasn't immoral. I wasn't being deceitful. And why is it that Paul could say that? It was because Paul was simply teaching them the Word of God. And the Word of God, as you know, is without error. It does not lead to moral depravity, and it is without being deceitful. Paul was teaching them from the Old Testament, remember the prophets, and he was living out before them the New Testament. Remember, they didn't have the book of 1 Thessalonians in their hands when Paul was there. It was being lived out. And then Paul wrote this under the inspiration of the Holy Spirit. God's word is very powerful. And then he says there in verse 4, but as we have been approved by God to be entrusted with the gospel, even so we speak, not as pleasing men, but God who tests our hearts. Paul understood that when he became born again, that God had entrusted him with this gospel message of Jesus Christ. But it's not only for Paul, each and every one of us, when we became born again, God has entrusted us with his gospel message about Jesus Christ. And then Paul says something that I think we all need to be reminded of, particularly the young people, because they sometimes are focused on pleasing others, wanting to fit in. Don't you remember that? You want to fit in with the group. But Paul says here that we're not called to be people pleasers. We are simply called to be living a life pleasing to God. And when I have that relationship with the Lord, that horizontal relationship right, not perfect, but when I'm trying to follow the Lord and I repent when I'm not, then those horizontal relationships now become in balance. But if I focus on those relationships, this relationship will never work out. It has to start with our relationship with the Lord and then with the people. We're not to be people pleasers. We're supposed to be God pleasers. And then he says in verse 5, for neither at any time did we use flattering words, as you know, nor a cloak for covetousness. God is witness. Paul also makes it clear that when he was with them, that he didn't use flattering words. He didn't try to impress them. And he didn't use a cloak of righteousness. That is speaking about trying to get into people's pocketbooks. He wasn't trying to manipulate them. And he says here, and God is my witness. And so obviously, as people who are believers, we should never try to use flattering words. I know I'm saying the obvious, but it's good to be reminded. We should never use flattering words so that we can manipulate people. We should never be believers who try to manipulate people to try to get them to give us stuff or to get into their pocketbook. You may have seen some of these TV evangelists on TV. I'm not saying all of them, but how they manipulate people into giving them money or whatever it might be, and they're going to answer to God for that. We're not to do that ever. And then in verse 6, he says, nor did we seek glory from men, either from you or from others, when we might have made demands as apostles of Christ. So even though he was, and he's saying these other guys were apostles, being sent out, that is, Paul could have given demands. He said, listen, I'm an apostle. I'm here. I'm trying to teach you God's word. It's your responsibility. Help to provide for me. But he never did that. And Paul didn't seek glory from others. That is, he didn't need to be recognized by others. He didn't need to let everybody know what he had done. He simply was this humble man serving the Lord Jesus Christ by serving others. And personally, the most godly men and women that I have ever met were men and women who were humble, men and women who didn't seek glory for themselves, and they were always others-focused and not self-focused. I've had three or four people in my life that way. They were always, how are you doing? How can I help you? They were never about themselves. Then he continues there in verse 7 and 8, and he says, but we were gentle among you, just as a nursing mother cherishes her own children. Nursing mother cherishes her own children. Verse 8, so affectionately longing for you, we were well pleased to impart to you not only the gospel of God, but also our own lives, because you had become dear to us. Now, for Paul to say this, it seems kind of odd for a guy to say this, right? You know, I'm kind of like a mother to you. What? And yet, we know that Paul was a man's man. But as a believer, God had given him a heart for these people. And he equates that to the relationship that a mother has with her children. And for those of you that are mothers, you know how you viewed kids before and then after you had your own kids. It was just a whole different thing. Your life became selfless, selfless sacrifice for your children. There was that deep love for your children. When we're here, you know, it's kind of funny. Sometimes we'll be in fellowship, you know, and the guy will be out there having his cup of coffee, totally not even aware, and the wife's always looking for the kids running, right? Where are the kids running? The dad say, go out and play in the street, you know? I don't know. And so Paul says, because God used me to bring you to Christ and you became God's children, God has given me just this deep love for you, this selfless sacrifice for you. And so as a person, as a believer, as someone who wants to become a mature believer, that is the love that God wants to give us for others, so that we are now focused on them and not on ourselves. And he's going to balance that out in a couple verses here, because he's also going to talk about the Father's heart. But in verse 9 he says, for you remember, brethren, our labor and toil, for laboring night and day, that we might not be a burden to any of you, we preach to you the gospel of God. So there Paul was in Thessalonica, and he didn't ask for support from this newly formed church. So Paul was doing one of three things. He was either teaching God's word, or we know that he had this skill. He used his hands to make tents that were sold, so he was providing for him and Timothy and Silas, or he was sleeping. I mean, Paul provided. In other words, no one would have said this about Paul. Paul was in it for the money. And that's an important thing to remember in ministry. None of us should ever be in it for the money. That would be the wrong motive to have. And then in verse 10, he says, you are my witnesses, and God also, how devoutly and justly and blamelessly we behaved ourselves among you who believe. Again, Paul reminds the believers there how he and his friends were. Our behavior was blameless before you and before God. A man of God, a woman of God, a child of God should be marked and known for their lives of living blameless lives. You and I have people watching us, trying to see what kind of people we really are, because they know that we call ourselves believers. And they are watching to see, are they really the real deal, or are they like everybody else? And God is calling us to have a life of being blameless before God. And then he says there in verse 11, as you know, how we exhorted and comforted and charged every one of you, here it is, as a father does his own children. So Paul had the compassion as a mother has for her own children. And then to balance that out, God gave him a father's heart as well. And he talks here about the fact of the father to exhort and to comfort and then to charge them. You're supposed to charge him money? No. He explains what charging is in verse 12, where he says this, that you walk worthy of God who calls you into his own kingdom and glory. So we are called to exhort, we are called to comfort, and we are called to charge, which means to say, as there are people in our lives that are looking up to us, you know, we should have Paul's in front of us and Timothy's behind us. We need to be able to say, now walk worthy of God. And when someone gets saved, you know, they become a new believer in Jesus Christ. And it really doesn't matter what physical age they are. They are a new believer in Jesus Christ. And so they're learning how to crawl with the Lord. But at some point in time, every believer needs to start to grow. And they need to hear things like, now listen, you need to start to walk worthy of God's calling upon your life. We all need mature believers in our lives to spur us on, that father figure, to say, stop what you're doing and do the right thing. For most of us, we've seen little babies, six-month-old babies, sitting in a crib, okay? And when we've been looking at these little babies, you know, somebody says, oh, you know, you go visit them, you know, and they're in their diaper. And they're expecting you to say what? Oh, how cute. Most little babies are kind of, you know, I won't say it. But anyway, well, they get squeezed and their face is all messed up and they're discolored. And, you know, the truth of the matter is, and you got to lie. Oh, yeah, they're gorgeous. But anyway, you look at them and you go, you know what? That's the appropriate thing. They're 6 months old. They're in a crib. They're in a diaper. How cute. But now you take that same little guy and now he's 40 years old. And now he's laying in the crib, and he's got a diaper on. And that's what a father is called to say to the young men, the young women. Listen, get out of the crib, get out of your diaper, and start to walk worthy of God. That's what the father figure is called to do, that balance of the mother, the balance of the father. And then he says there in verse 13, for this reason, we also thank God without ceasing, because when you received the word of God, which you heard from us, you welcomed it not as the word of men, but as it is in truth, the word of God, which also effectively works in you who believe. Paul now switches and he starts to talk to them about their response to the ministry that he was involved with there. What ministry was Paul involved with? By simply teaching of the Word of God. Paul taught them the Word of God, and because they received the Word of God, listen, God started to effectively change their lives. When you and I became born again, our spirit was quickened, and we started to become a spiritual being. And for a spiritual being to grow, to mature, our spiritual being needs what? Spiritual food. And what is that spiritual food? Simply the Word of God. And when we get into the Word, when we start to meditate on the Word, when we start to obey the Word, this supernatural thing happens and our lives start to change. Amazing things happen. Paul tells us here that God's word starts to work effectively in us. God's word starts to produce in us this spiritual growth. And we start to grow, we start to mature, and we start to serve the Lord, not out of constraint, but simply because we realize God is so good to me, I just need to do something for the Lord. And as the result of that, we start to view situations in a different way. We now have God's heart and God's perspective, and it's like turning the light on when we were used to be living in the dark. Apart from being in the Word of God, we will never have the capacity to grow spiritually speaking. Experience, spiritually speaking, will never make someone a mature believer. Only the Word of God can do that. It's been said this way, and I don't know if this is a good analogy, but I'm going to use it anyway, that with inside each of us, there are two dogs. There is a good dog, and there is a bad dog. And the one that we feed is the one that's going to dominate our lives. So we either can feed our flesh, and our flesh, boy, is just ready to go, or we can feed our spirit and be dominated by the Holy Spirit. And then he continues there in verses 14 and 15. He says this, "For you, brethren, became imitators of the churches of God."

0: 15, he says this, "For you, brethren, became imitators of the churches of God, which are in Judea in Christ Jesus. For you also suffered the same things from your own countrymen, just as they did from the Judeans, who killed both the Lord Jesus and their own prophets, and have persecuted us, and they do not please God and are contrary to all men." So Paul was thankful because not only did these people receive the word and become Christians, not only were they in the word and growing, but when they were being persecuted, just like the believers in Jerusalem were being persecuted, listen, they remained faithful to the Lord.
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If your life is a mess, only God can fix it. He is waiting for you to let Him in. He has a wonderful life waiting for you.

When you become a child of God, in that moment, you never have to be afraid of anything. For God has not given us a spirit of fear, but of power and of love and of a sound mind.

0: Welcome to The Word for Today, featuring the Bible teaching of Pastor Chuck Smith, founder of the Calvary Chapel Movement. 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And on today's edition of The Word for Today, Pastor Chuck continues with the word of the Lord to Malachi, as we pick up in Malachi chapter 1, verse 1. And now, with today's message, here's Pastor Chuck.
1: Now let's turn to Malachi. The final word of God in the Old Testament, period. God's final message before the coming of Jesus Christ. Who Malachi was, where he came from, we know nothing. Some believe that the name of Malachi is just an assumed name, not the true name of the writer. But there is no real evidence to back up that belief. But the name Malachi, remember this morning I told you there were meanings in the names, that they just didn't name a child any name out of the dictionary, but they looked for the meaning of a name and they named the child for the meaning of the name. Malachi means my messenger. And so Malachi was God's messenger, the last messenger of the Old Testament period. And he doesn't give any background concerning himself as some of the other minor prophets do, telling you where they came from and who their fathers were. It just is the burden of the word of the Lord to Israel by Malachi. So that's your introduction to the book. Declaring the author and to whom the book is sent. Malachi, but the author really is the word of the Lord, the messenger Malachi, and the people addressed Israel. What is God's first word of the final word? I have loved you. What a glorious thing for God to say to a person, I have loved you. Now that isn't a past tense, that is past and present. I continue to love you. I have loved you. God's love never ceases. I have loved you, saith the Lord. But Israel, in their cold spiritual condition, responds, wherein have you loved us? Rather than responding in warmth to God, there is the challenge of that love. Now, many people today still are guilty of challenging God's love. And so many times a statement is begun with the words, if God loves me, then why? And oftentimes the circumstances of my life, which seem to be very difficult or adverse, cause me at times to challenge God's love. Now, you find that today in Israel, there is a tremendous challenge to this statement by the people. If you would go over there today and proclaim to the people in Israel, God loves the people of Israel. 90% of them would say, if God loves the Jew, then how come 6 million of them were killed by Hitler? And I've had them say to me, we don't need that kind of love. But God declares, I have loved you, saith the Lord. We think of love as some weak kind of thing that just is totally indulgent. But the Bible tells us that if you as a parent totally indulge your child, if you do not correct your child, you really aren't demonstrating love for that child, but you hate your child. And the failure for you as a parent to discipline your child is not a sign of love. but of disregard, of hatred. God, because he loves us, disciplines us. Whom the Lord loveth, he chasteneth. But we're so used to thinking of love in the sickly, sweet Hollywood sentimentality of the full moon and the beach in Hawaii and the guitars in the background and the waves gently coming up on the sand, you know, and this whole kind of scene that we don't understand the nature of true love and of real love. That's Hollywood. True love is strong. Strong enough to rebuke when rebuke is necessary. Strong enough to chasten when chastening is for the best good. And oftentimes chastening is necessary for our best good. A child left to himself will bring reproach to his parents, according to the scriptures. Because we love our children, we chasten them. Because we're concerned in their well-being and in their safety. We just, when they run out in the street, we just don't, you know, take a very haphazard attitude towards it. Say, oh, look, he's playing in the street. Isn't that cute? But we discipline the child. We tell them the dangers of playing in the street. We run out and we grab hold of them and we get them out of the street and we warn them of the dangers. And if they continue and persist to go in the street, then we spank them to keep them out of the street. Because we know the danger that exists if they walk off the curb and into the street, and because we love them and are concerned in their well-being, we take that necessary step and the strength of discipline, we stop them. And so God in his love for us has that strength of love that brings discipline when we are doing those self-destructive acts. Now, oftentimes it is during the discipline that we challenge the love of God. If God loves me, then why is this happening to me? It's happening to you because he does love you and he's averting some tragedy down the road, and you should be thankful. Whom the Lord loveth, he chasteneth. So there was the challenge. Wherein does God love us? And God answers that challenge by pointing out the fact that he chose Jacob over Esau. Now, they were twin brothers, and Esau was the elder. And according to tradition, the blessings should have gone to Esau. The birthright should have gone to Esau, though they were twins because he was born first. The right of the birthright was his, and the blessing was his. But God reversed things. And God gave to Jacob the birthright and the blessing and the promise. And being descendants of Jacob rather than Esau was the proof of God's love for Israel. Now, both the descendants of Esau and Jacob were destroyed by Nebuchadnezzar and carried away as captives to Babylon. However, the prophecy here is that Esau will, though they are endeavoring, will not be rebuilt, or Edom will not be rebuilt, the descendants of Esau. Though they're trying, their area is going to be wasted and desolate, and they're not going to make it. They're not going to recover, whereas God is going to recover Jacob and Israel in the land. Were they not brothers, the Lord said, and yet I loved Jacob. And I hated Esau. Now, a lot of times people get hung up on this idea, is God saying he hated somebody. Actually, it is a term that means love in a lesser degree. I loved Jacob, but I loved Esau in a lesser degree. The word hated Esau is a rather difficult translation. But I laid his mountains and his heritage waste for the dragons of the wilderness. Whereas Edom saith, we are impoverished, but we will return and build the desolate places. Thus saith the Lord of hosts. They shall build, but I will throw down. And they shall call them the border of wickedness and the people against whom the Lord hath indignation forever. And so the Edomites were to be destroyed. God was going to cast them down. Though they tried to repatriate and recover, they were unable to do so. And the Edomites were lost from history. Herod was the last of the Edomites, the King Herods. And from there, their ethnic identity is lost in history. And the Lord said, your eyes shall see and ye shall say, the Lord will be magnified from the border of Israel. From the border of Edom, the border of wickedness, it'll be desolation, but God will be magnified from the border of Israel. Now, the Lord brings out here an interesting thing. He said, a son honors his father, and a servant his master. If then I am your father, where is my honor? And if I be a master, where is my reverence? Saith the Lord of hosts unto you. O priests that despise my name, and you say, wherein have we despised his name? So God says, look, a father receives honor from his son. In fact, under the law, it says, honor your father and your mother. And the master receives reverence and respect from his slave. God is saying, look, if I'm your father, then where is the honor that you should be giving me? If I'm your master, then why aren't you respecting or reverencing me? And then the Lord speaks out about the priesthood. And he said, O priest that despise my name. And they say, where have we despised your name? And God said, in that you have offered polluted bread upon my altar. And you say, where have we polluted thee? And God said, in that you say, the table of the Lord is contemptible. And ye offer the blind for sacrifice. Is it not evil? And if you offer the lame and the sick, is it not evil? Offer it to your governor and see how he thinks about it. God said, you wouldn't offer that kind of lame, sick stuff to your governor, and yet you offer it to me. It's amazing how many times God gets the cast-offs. You know, I don't know what to do with it. I don't want to send it to the dump. Well, let's give it to the church. The cast-offs. We had the ugliest rocking chair in our church parsonage in Tucson. It was double ugly. And so we were talking with some of the members of the church about how we planned to get some new furniture in the parsonage and we were going to get rid of the rocking chair. Oh, no, no, you can't get rid of the rocking chair. We said, why not? He said, well, that's our rocking chair. We gave it to the church. And we said, but we won't have room for it when our new furniture arrives. We'll bring it back to your house. Oh, no, no, we don't want it. But, you know, it had some sentimental value to them. But they really didn't want it themselves. So the church becomes a storage place, and we've got to have that dumb, ugly rocking chair in our living room because they don't know what to do with it. Giving God the cast-offs. And God speaks of his disdain for it. Offering me polluted offerings, offering me the lambs that are sick, the lambs that are lame. The lambs that are blind, maimed, can't do anything else with them. Give them to God. Use them for sacrifice. When God in the law said that they were to offer the first fruits, when they offered a lamb, it was to be without spot or blemish. They were to offer really unto God the sacrifices that were the best that they had. I read of a man who had an old upright piano in his home, and he loved playing the piano. And so he went out and bought himself a beautiful Steinway, baby grand. And he didn't know what to do with the old upright piano, and so he decided, well, I'll give it to the church. And so he called the pastor and he said, I have a piano I want to donate to the church. And the pastor said, fine, you know. And the Lord began to speak to him and said, you're going to give that old, rickety, worn out upright to me, and you're keeping for yourself that Steinway? And God really began to nail this guy. So when the van came to pick up the piano, guess which one went on the van? The Steinway. And he kept his old upright. He just couldn't give to God the cast off. And yet how many times we pollute our gifts by giving to God the cast offs. When God requires the first and the best of our lives. God said, will the governor be pleased? Will he accept the person for that sick, lame sacrifice he's trying to offer? Of course not. Now I pray you, beseech God that he will be gracious unto us. This has been by your means. Will he regard your person, saith the Lord of hosts? If the governor won't regard you for that sacrifice, do you think that I should regard you and be pleased? Then the Lord said, who is there among you that would shut the doors for nothing, for naught? Neither do you kindle a fire on my altar for naught. Now, there are some who have interpreted this as a professional priesthood. In other words, they don't just give their service to God, but they want pay for their service to God. However, that is not evidently what the Hebrew implies. God is saying, actually, I would just as soon that someone would close the doors of the temple so that you wouldn't offer me any more of these sacrifices that are nothing. Don't bother coming. If that's all you have to offer, forget it. I just wish that someone would close the doors of the temple so they wouldn't be offering me any more of this junk. I can do without it. Is the idea behind the Hebrew text. I have no pleasure, God says, in you. These things don't please me. I don't have any pleasure in your junk. Neither will I accept the offering from you. Now, it should be of great concern to each of us when we consider the benefits of being a child of God. When we consider all that God has done for us, it should be a primary concern to us, even as it was to the psalmist in Psalm 116 when he said, what shall I render unto the Lord for all of his benefits unto me? When I think of all of the blessings and the benefits that God has bestowed upon my life, the question, what can I give to God? Well, what can I give to God that he needs? He doesn't need anything that I have. You know what the psalmist finally came up with? He said, I will just take his cup of salvation and call upon his name. I don't know what to give to God. I'll just receive that which he wants to give to me. I'll take the cup of salvation and I'll just call upon his name. Because you see, I really don't have anything of value that I can give to God that he really needs. I read of a mission out in New Mexico where they were ministering to the Indians out there in the reservation. And this one old Indian came into the meeting and he was really touched. His heart was touched by God. And so when they passed the offering plate, when they came to him, he told the usher, put it down lower. And the usher put it down with a quizzical look. And he says, lower yet. And he put it down lower yet. And he says, lower yet. And finally he put the offering plate on the floor and the old Indian stepped in it. And he said, this is all I have. Giving himself. But you know, as far as God is concerned, that's all he wants. What better gift can you give to God than just giving yourself to him? Giving God your life. Take the cup of salvation. Call upon the name of the Lord. Now, the Lord speaks concerning the Gentiles. The priesthood has been more or less corrupted.
2: 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And be sure to join us again next time as Pastor Chuck continues his verse-by-verse study through the Bible. That's right here on the next edition of The Word for Today. And now, once again, here's Pastor Chuck.
1: May God bless you and keep his hand upon your life to guide, to strengthen, to bless. May the Lord be with you. May he minister to your life in such a way that you'll be very conscious of the presence of God. May he just burst upon the scene. And may you just recognize his nearness and his grace and his love and just be overwhelmed by the goodness of God. May the Lord bless, watch over, and keep you through Jesus Christ our Lord.

0: 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We are currently going through the book of Galatians in a series entitled Stoked. So grab your Bible, turn up the volume, and follow along with us. Here's Pastor Mike.
1: Turn your Bibles to Galatians chapter 6 this morning. Lift is our message. Notice what he says, verse 2, he says, bear one another's burdens and so fulfill the law of Christ. What is the law of Christ? What is the law of Christ? Is it the Ten Commandments? No. It says, John chapter 2, verse 12, this is my commandment, that you love one another as I have loved you. All the law and the prophets are fulfilled in this, right? Love, right? Love. That you love God and you love your neighbor. And that is the fulfillment of the law and the prophets. And that's not something that we get

0: from ourselves. They're not something that we determine to do either. It's something we only get when we come to Jesus, when we abide in Him. And then we produce what? Fruit, which is what? Love. And that love becomes the fulfillment of the law. He writes His law through love upon our hearts and on our minds. And that will look very much like the Ten Commandments, won't it, in our lives? Because the first four deal with God, the last six deal with man. But we're not under the law. We're above the law. We're adopted as sons and daughters, and we are to be in relationship with God, which produces love in our lives. Sometimes we'll find that somebody's drowning, and we have to give them a hand, lift them out to help them get their head above the water. We have a great picture of this in the story of the Good Samaritan. You know, of course, the guy comes to Jesus. What is the greatest commandment? We talked about this last week. He quotes the Shema, "Hear, O Israel, the Lord our God, the Lord is one. You shall love the Lord your God with all your heart, mind, soul, and strength." And he says, the second is like it. The second is the same as it is, love your neighbor as yourself. And the guy, wanting to justify himself, says to Jesus, "Who is my neighbor?" And Jesus tells the story of the Good Samaritan. There's a man who was on his way to Jericho, and he fell amongst thieves, and they took everything he had, stripped his clothes off of him, beat him almost dead, left him on the side of the road. And as he's laying there, naked and bleeding, a priest walks by, and then a Levite walks by, and they walk by on the other side of the road, you know, pretending, "Oh, like you didn't see him, you know. It's like that person you don't want to see in the grocery store. Okay, didn't see you." That's what they're doing. They're just totally acting like they didn't notice this guy moaning on the side of the road. But then a Samaritan comes by. And here's a guy that the Jews did not like. Samaritans. And the Samaritans didn't really have any dealings with the Jews either. It was kind of a mutual hatred between the two. But the Samaritan saw this man suffering and dying on the side of the road. And he picked him up. He laid him on his horse. He bandaged his wounds. He took him to the inn. He put him up, you know, and he told the innkeeper, "You know, take care of this man. And if there's any expense beyond what I've given you, when I come back through, I'll pay it." And then Jesus says, "Who do you think was the neighbor to this man?" And the Jew said, "The one who showed him compassion." And Jesus says, "Go and do likewise." In other words, your neighbor is the one who's suffering. Then your neighbor is the one who's hurting. The neighbor is the one who is your enemy or the person you don't like, that you need to come to their aid. And that's how we become a neighbor. Great picture. Now, in our culture, it's important to note that love is not live and let live. That's the way we want to live, right? You know, hey, let everybody just be who they are and believe what they want to believe. And if that works for you, that's good. And all of that. That's kind of the flavor of our culture. There is a respect and a care that we should have for everybody, no matter what they believe, what their philosophy is, what their political views are, what their orientation or their expression of themselves is. We should always treat people with love, dignity, and respect. However, sometimes the greatest display of love is to warn people that they're headed for destruction. And this would be the context here. Whether through legalism or wanton sin that they're involved in, true love is not only to respect them and to be kind to them as a person, but also, and in doing so, earn a voice with them that we might tell them, "Hey, you're headed the wrong direction and you're in danger of sin." You know, I love what Jude says. He clears this up for us so well. In Jude chapter 1, verse 22 and 23, he says, "On some have compassion, making a distinction, making a difference. But others save with fear, pulling them out of the fire, hating even the garment defiled by the flesh." In other words, Paul is saying, bear one another's burdens. If you see somebody overtaken in a fault, you see somebody overtaken in a trespass, if you see them falling away, or you see somebody who's just in sin, come and grab them. Try to help pull them out of the water. Keep them from drowning. You know, and we should have that heart towards people. Now, when he says bear with, he's not talking about, well, you know, I bear with that person, you know. He's not talking about tolerance. It's funny because everybody wants tolerance these days. Have you noticed that? That's the buzzword of the day. We want tolerance. They don't want tolerance. We already tolerate them, right? I mean, isn't that what that, no, they want acceptance. And acceptance is very different than tolerance. We already tolerate them, right? But we can't accept that lifestyle. We can't accept that, you know, whatever they're into, whatever sin they're doing, we can't accept that because we know it's leading them towards destruction. And so when he's saying bear with them, he's not saying tolerate people. You know, and sometimes as Christians, that's what we do, isn't it? Unfortunately, I know I'm guilty of this. Oh, there's that person again. They're always so needy. And, you know, okay, I'll meet with them, you know. That shouldn't be our attitude. Our attitude should be to bear their burdens with them. Paul is saying someone's overtaken. The idea here is a crushing weight of sin or a problem. We're to lift some of the weight for them. And that's how we really fulfill the law, which is what? Love. It's how we love people. And this goes back to those who want to be under the law or those who are in sin and help people with struggles through love. That should be our motivation. Verse 3 says, "For if anyone thinks himself to be something, he is nothing. He deceives himself." What is it that's keeping us from bearing one another's burden? What is it that keeps us from seeing people in their trial and not wanting to help them? It's simple. It's pride. It's pride. If you think you're better, you think your time's more valuable, you think you're more knowledgeable, more used of God, or more accepted by God because of your obedience. This pretty much makes us worthless to God. I remember when I was probably 20, I was driving in my car listening to the radio, and I don't know what was said on the radio that provoked this thought. I know where the thought came from, and it wasn't from Jesus, but it was this thought. As I'm sitting there, all of a sudden my heart was just lifted up. And I remember thinking to myself, man, I bet I know everything in the Bible. 20 years old. I've been a Christian for 2 years. And I don't know if it was something on the radio or if the Lord just spoke to my heart, but I just remember immediately after that being rebuked. And it was like, Mike, you don't know anything. You think you know something. You don't know anything. And I just think back to that because I mean, look at myself now. And I wish I had a tenth of that confidence. You know, I wish I could just say, man, I think I know a tenth of what I need to know. But I don't even feel like I know that. And it's like the more I learn, and I mean, I've almost taught through the entire Bible. And it's like the more I learn, the more I realize how much I don't know. You know, it's kind of a curse in a way. But there's this ability within us that's completely evil that wants to be full of pride. And Paul is dealing with a very prideful church who's bought into a bunch of lies. They believe they're probably trying to eat kosher and they're thinking that's going to commend them to God. And they're probably keeping the Sabbath now and that's commending them to God. And now they're lining up to be circumcised. And Paul says, if you're circumcised, you have nothing to do with Jesus. You've fallen from grace. You know, and he says, man, God's going to judge these people who are telling you these things. You know, that's where, you know, I found myself in these conversations. That's where my anger was starting to get aroused. These people who are teaching these things. Oh, you need to do this and you need to do that. And, you know, just false doctrine. We have to realize, Paul reminds them, and we need to realize that you're nothing. You are nothing. Christ is everything. Psalm 103 verse 14 says, "For he knows our frame. He remembers that we are dust." Do we remember that we are dust? He remembers that we're dust. I have an acquaintance, a guy who's another Calvary pastor. I've talked to him a few times. And he's telling me a story one time. He said, I was preaching out of Psalm 103. And I guess it was his translation. But in his translation, it said, "For he knows our frame. He remembers that we are but dust." And he said, I was preaching that. And I kept saying that, you know, we're but dust, you know. And a guy came up to me afterwards, he said, "What do you mean that we're butt dust?" That's what he thought he was saying.
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Too easy, you say? Well, that's a little secret that'll totally change your life. 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
1: Welcome to World News Briefing. I'm Tom Hughes. My co-host today is founder of his channel, Dennis Swick. Let me tell you, friends, we have an incredible program today. We're going to be talking about blockchain, cryptocurrency, and several other dynamics and what they mean and what they really are. And I want to get an understanding. Most people don't really understand it. They hear these terms. They don't understand cryptocurrency or blockchain or where all of this is going. But I'm going to put it under this umbrella to help us grasp the why we need to get a hold of this. The Bible talks about a system that's going to be built, Revelation chapter 13, where no one can buy or sell unless they receive the mark of the beast and worship his image. And we look at that beast system, because that's what we would call it, and this whole dynamic with blockchain and cryptocurrency appears to be this perfect system that will lock everybody into. It's like a giant net. Think of it that way. It brings everybody under the same umbrella when everything gets switched over to digital. What we know now with how we buy and sell things, we have regular banking. If you go to McDonald's, you go to get gasoline, you go wherever you go, you might use a debit card, you might use cash, whatever it is. But the way banking is currently done is going to change. And what's coming looks like it is going to be the perfect tool that is necessary for Antichrist be able to control all the masses of the world. Or you could even say it will develop into the perfect weapon to do that. I do want to preface it with this, because it's going to be a very, very interesting and informative program today, but I want to make sure that we all understand it. The technology itself is not the mark of the beast. So we could see, or we will continue to see, these types of platforms continue to develop forward along the everything that is digital. It does not become the mark of the beast until during the tribulation period, when it comes about at the implementation at the midpoint of the tribulation period. Understand this, we still don't have a mark of the beast because we still don't have the 10 kings. The Bible requires 10 kings who come into power first. After the 10 kings, then they give their power and authority to the beast or Antichrist. So we don't have 10 kings yet. We don't have an Antichrist yet. We can't have an Antichrist without having the 10 kings first. We don't have an official false prophet yet. So all of these things need to be in place before we have the mark of the beast. But what it appears is coming first, before any of those, is this cryptocurrency or digital tracking and digital digital money. So we're going to be talking about that, getting an understanding of it to be well informed and be well prepared also, so that our faith will be strengthened. And so you know that you don't have to worry. You don't have to be afraid. But when you understand what the Bible says and you understand the things that we're going to talk about today, let me tell you, your faith will be strengthened. So let's get going. Dennis, thank you for joining me today.
2: Oh, thank you.
1: It is going to be...
2: I was on last week.
1: And I was gone. Was I on last week with you?
2: No, you were in Singapore.
1: Oh, I was in Singapore, that's right. I can't even remember. I'm still jet lagged. I just got back. I'm a mess.
2: Well, now you're like me. Your daytime right now is nighttime.
1: Yes, I want to go to bed right now.
2: See, and when I'm in the mornings here like this, My daytime is nighttime.
1: Yeah, I'm
2: and
1: all
2: so
1: confused.
2: I don't wake up until really 9 o'clock at night.
1: I should have called you last night. We could have talked about all of this.
2: I was wide awake.
1: So was I, and that was without coffee. But it's good to be back from Singapore. I learned a lot there, and pretty informative. Just talking in conversations with people about blockchain, cryptocurrency. Singapore's pretty far advanced in some of these things.
2: And in fact, their internet's. Is they have really high speed internet.
1: I was impressed with their technology. Mm-hmm. You know, I had an opportunity to go and speak there at a prophecy conference But man, I'm telling you, the smartest people I ever met were there.
2: You know, we have some data centers there.
1: It's impressive. It is very impressive. All right, let's get rolling with some questions, because there's so much that the Bible says that's coming. We can see it. I can see it taking shape, especially with what we see with technology. Mm-hmm. So let's start at the top. We'll get into cryptocurrency, into blockchain and other things. But are we okay if we start with cryptocurrency?
2: I think you should probably start with blockchain first, because that's what starts it.
1: Okay, so blockchain is the foundation.
2: Yeah,
1: okay.
2: Put some organization to the madness.
1: Well, you're the one that's going to be able to help
2: everybody's
1: us all understand it.
2: I'll try to make it understandable. I don't want people to get glass-eyed and then they just walk away. It's like when, you know, you're saying something you think is really important and you're at a table and you aren't even halfway through and everybody's left to go get a donut or something, you know. So I don't want to bore everybody.
1: Well, with you know, I've watched a lot and read a lot on blockchain and cryptocurrency. And a lot of the times they'll say, well, we're going to make this really simple to understand. And they don't, right? They don't. There's this old principle.
2: When somebody makes something complicated that's educated and they use a lot of words and it gets very complex, they don't understand what they're talking about themselves. So they use a lot of words and a salad.
1: It becomes a salad. Mm-hmm. And my guess is about 98% of the people don't really understand it. They've heard the terms, but they don't understand it. And so let's roll, because I think you're going to be able to help us all understand it. So let's start here. What is blockchain?
2: Okay. Blockchain is new to everybody. But it's funny. Sometimes the things that are new are old. Did you know that the coding engineers developed a blockchain back in the 90s, 91? So it's 38 years old.
1: I had no idea.
2: Okay. And I think they originally, when they wrote blockchain, it was designed for notary, and because the internet, you started doing back in the 90s, 80s, they realized the future, people are going to start doing transactions, digital transactions, not money, but contracts, housing, loans, right? And they had to have a non-corruptible date stamp. So when you signed it and it was transferred, a guy couldn't change the date because the interest rate went up or down. So this is where they developed blockchain.
1: Okay. So,
2: and it kind of like went away. It didn't get popular. It just sat there. And it was originally was written, I believe the coding used was C++. It's written now in Java. And I can write blockchain. I've made some to play with, you know. So I do understand it.
1: Okay. So you can write it.
2: Yeah.
1: Okay. So what's the term mean, blockchain? Because from what I understand about it, the term alone is how things are grouped and categorized. Is that right?
2: Well, you're right. It's really simple. Just think of three little blocks, a kid's blocks, three blocks, right? And what you have is a master block. And you can't change the master block. And all they did, instead of just taking that block, which let's say would be a page of data, one page, and so I send it to you, you modify it, you send the page back to me, I can modify it, right? Well, a third guy can modify it. I mean, you can just hack and change that one page. They make it more complex. The master page can't be changed. Then there's three blocks. Think of it this way. Okay, and it goes 1, 2, 3, how it works. When you have each block, what it does is each one has its own, think of it, a fingerprint, a hash mark. Just think of a fingerprint as a hash mark. So you can't alter that fingerprint.
1: Okay, everybody, when we left off, we had a little bit of a power outage, but Dennis was just helping us to understand the hash marks. They were like thumbprints. So think of it that way. That's where we left off when we had the power failure. Just so y'all know, it's really hot where we are now. So that's what's going on. Okay, take it away from here. Thumbprints, hash marks.
2: Okay. The hash, think of a thumbprint. They're on each one of the blocks. And so you can't change. And like one block has the thumbprint on one side, and then it has another thumbprint on the other side. So the other block will identify. And each block has information. So they singularly don't have all the information. They each has part of the encryption. So can't take one and dissect it. And you can't alter your information, that your data that's in there, let's say balances or whatever. You can't alter it. And it doesn't work off a central server. It runs peer-to-peer. So everybody has a copy. And then what they do is, like, you yourself, if let's say you're going to make a transaction, when you make a transaction, you send it, and everybody that is in the group of, let's say, like, if you're Bitcoin or whatever group you're using, because banks use a private blockchain in their group, but the public maybe doesn't get to access it. But what happens is, when you take and you change something, then it sends your block over to everybody in the group, and they match. Does it match with our blocks automatically? And if it doesn't, your transaction doesn't complete. And if it is accurate, okay, this is the thumbprint matches, everything matches, and it is called certifying. All of the people in the group, they don't know it, but all of their computers then, they create a block, and it sends it back to you and says, yeah, we've certified it. And then it's gone through. And it takes about 10 minutes to build a block. And this slows it down in blockchain. So it's very hard for somebody to just go in and try to hack it. So it makes it, over the years, it's been a very reliable source. Like I said, it just went dormant. Because nobody really had it. Everybody played with it. We looked at it years ago for streaming to use peer-to-peer, so you wouldn't have to use data centers. People played with it. It just didn't go. But now when you move over to cryptocurrency and Bitcoin, nobody knows who wrote it. To this day, and there's a pseudonym of a person, Yakamoto, right? And Yasasaka Yakamoto, a group, but nobody knows who it was that they took the blockchain and then they wrote cryptocurrency, because you can use it for all kinds of data. In fact, there some people are still looking at turning a blockchain into like a peer-to-peer level 3 internet. There's all kinds of things. You can use it for data, banking, banks can use it. All it is just think of it as a folder that holds data.
1: So it's data, okay, it's data, so I could have this on my laptop, for example.
2: Mm-hmm.
1: Okay. So on my laptop, I could have a folder that's a blockchain folder?
2: Well, it's usually a service that you have that it uses blockchain, and then you can send your Bitcoin to somebody else. You're using blockchain. And then it goes through the system to prove, Tom's got this amount of Bitcoin. And he's going to transfer it over to Gabriel, and it goes through the group, and it proves you are you have it, and then it does the transfer.
1: Okay, so it So banks are centralized? Is that a traditional bank when we think of it?
2: Well, this is non-centralized.
1: So this is, but yeah. Banks are.
2: Now, right? Banks are centralized.
1: Right.
2: And banks use their own blockchain. See, you and I could have our own private blockchain, and we don't invite anybody to the party. And so it's more secure the fewer people that are in the chain.
1: Okay.
2: And so a lot of banks do it for transferring back and forth, but it's private. And then there's a blend of blockchain this might get confusing, private-public, where some of the banks are using it privately, and then it's also public, too, at the same time. But when you're using Bitcoin, it's public. You're on the public side.
1: Okay. So when you say it's public, for example, with Bitcoin, So does that include everybody?
2: Mm-hmm.
1: Everybody in the world that has Bitcoin.
2: Everybody's got the information of everybody.
1: Everybody. But
2: yeah.
1: So can I access, I could say, hey, Jim's got Bitcoin. Let me look at what he has. You can't do that.
2: No.
1: Okay,
2: it's all encrypted.
1: Okay, so
2: yeah.
1: There's no way for me to know. I mean, I could be dealing with people in China and I don't know.
2: Right.
1: Is that right?
2: Yeah, you don't know.
1: It's just, you're just numbers and you're just ones and zeros and me too. So they don't know me. I don't know them. And it could be somebody that I know really well, but I don't know them by Bitcoin. Same thing with somebody in Russia or China or whatever. I could be dealing with anybody, but so you have no emotion involved. There's no people involved. You're not getting rejected based on who you are.
2: And you don't care. I mean, technically.
1: Right. I would agree.
2: It's the same as somebody that has a handful of cash and they're buying your lawnmower. You don't care about the guy's history, and you don't care his credit's so bad, Home Depot won't take his cash because you've got the cash right there when you're doing the transaction.
1: Yeah.
2: And that is the good part. The part that people have to worry about is governments now are involved in hacking. And it's very hard to hack blockchain because you have to actually get have access to over 52% of all of the people that are in the chain to modify, to hack, to get a fake certificate in order to do something. Where it's more vulnerable is the password. Because if you change your password in blockchain and you have Bitcoin, you're in big trouble because there's no agency that you're going to call that says, I need to change my password.
1: Okay, that's a problem. So I'm really good at losing my password.
2: Then you will be in big trouble.
1: Okay, Yeah, so I can't just, like, I go online, I might have a credit card, and I forget my password. I can actually send an email, they'll reset my password with me. Can't do that with this.
2: No.
1: So you can lose your Bitcoin forever.
2: Mm-hmm.
1: It would just, or whatever your crypto is, it's just out there floating around, but nobody else could have it either, could they?
2: Well, for instance, I know of one person when Bitcoin was really cheap, a little bit of Bitcoin was given to Leo Laporte. He's retired. He was the tech guy that was on radio. A lot of people probably know. Yeah, for forever, you know, every Saturday. And it turned into quite a value. It ended up over the years, it was worth a few million dollars, right? And he realized, he goes, I know I have the password somewhere, but it was so irrelevant because it was so worthless when he got it. He didn't really think much about it. And so he was banging on how to figure out his own password. He goes, I know I have it somewhere. And like 6 or 7 months later, I'm still kind of looking for the password, because you lose your password, you're done.
1: That's it. That is fascinating. But it doesn't go to anybody else either. Your Bitcoin is still there. Nobody gets it. Okay. So it's so different from the way that we currently do everything that we do. You know, you go to buy groceries, you go to a restaurant, you buy gasoline. Doesn't matter. We get that. That's a system we live in with fiat currency. So how do people get paid through Bitcoin? Because is it just digital? How do people buy it and that kind of thing?
2: Well, I don't buy Bitcoin. Uh-huh. I don't own one. I don't deal with it, so I don't know a lot about the transactions. But when you have Bitcoin, you have to go to a broker to convert it over to cash if you want money.
1: Okay.
2: Just like you used to do the old days with American Express. When you'd travel, you'd get American Express traveler's checks and
1: remember that,
2: convert your money.
1: So with kind of like with stocks then, you get X amount of money. Currently, you get X amount of money out of your bank. You buy stocks. And then when you want to sell through your brokerage firm, you sell.
2: You get
1: your money back. Okay, so there's still money that's exchanged. So banks, as of now, are still
2: and
1: necessary.
2: And stores. Certain stores accept Bitcoin. And so you go to a store that accepts it, and instead of doing cash, you're doing a Bitcoin transaction.
1: Okay. So the Bitcoin's in this blockchain.
2: Yeah, it's all in blockchain. But now, here, if somebody's dealing with it, I mean, this is something for anybody that's not a computer person that's dealing with Bitcoin or any of this. Rule. Because you're going to lose everything. You have one computer, should be an Apple, and you do your Bitcoin transactions on that one computer only. You don't do any of your stuff on email. If you do something, you go back to your other computer to do the emails. Do not open your emails on that computer, and when it's not in use, you make sure the Wi-Fi is turned off and the Ethernet. You don't have the Ethernet plugged into your router. So somebody can't start banging on your computer. Because if you have a fairly large amount, you're prey for a hacker. And a hacker is not going to try and hack the blockchain. He's going to go after your password. Because if he's got your password, and if he's on your computer, he's you.
1: He can go anywhere he wants.
2: And once he transfers your Bitcoin out of your account, it's somewhere else. It's gone. It just is out. It's gone.
1: You just dropped down to zero.
2: Mm-hmm.
1: And there's nothing you can do about it. You can't call the police. You can't call the FBI. It's over.
2: It's over.
1: Okay. So it's hackable.
2: Oh, yeah. And it's more hackable. Even the blockchain is more hackable, like I said, with governments, because governments have huge data centers and hackers. And with AI, they can do, like a standard computer can do hash algorithms about 200,000 a second. Those are like passwords. Well, you take a massive data center with a government, and they could sit there and hit some, like, and they go after the large ones, you hear it, and they hit it and fake it out, and once they fake it out, they're over 50-some percent, they verify, yeah, this is real, and let's say Mr. Wizard right here has $1 billion in Bitcoin, mm-hmm. Well, they go after him, because it's an expensive thing to do, and they hack his account, take all of his money. He is it's vulnerable to that extent. That's why you have to be very protective. Anything that you're using like that with money transfer, even if you do stocks, you should have a computer for the stocks. Do not contact your broker on that computer with email. Go to your other computer, and when it's not in use, it's turned off. And it is definitely, the Wi-Fi is turned off, because you can turn a computer off that's on.
1: Okay, so...
2: I mean on that's off.
1: Okay, so it sounds like basically cryptocurrency is an investment. You put your money into it, and it's going to go up or down.
2: Cryptocurrency, well, I guess Bitcoin... And cryptocurrency is basically the term for a money trading system. The product is like Bitcoin, and there's other coins too. That's the product that people would invest in. Like, let's say you and I, we come up with the DTOM coin, and then we convince people that they should be buying our coin. It's going to go sky high. So we start selling our coin, and hopefully people will make money. That's where they invest.
1: Okay, so let's just stick with Bitcoin. That's the most familiar name that's out there with it. So as people invest and more money goes into it, it goes up in price.
2: Yeah.
1: So it sounds, okay. So this reminds me, you'll remember this, back in like the late 70s, you remember pyramid schemes?
2: Mm-hmm.
1: I remember getting them. And when you got in at the early part, everybody that invested after you drove you to the top. It was money for nothing. There wasn't a product being taken out of it, but people would put their money into it. So people at the top would some of you will remember those things. It almost sounds like it was
2: top nine got rich if it was a success.
1: Yeah, I remember buying into those things too late.
2: Yeah.
1: You know, but that is, it almost sounds like there's some of that involved, but
2: a lot of that is involved because, and there's another way, it's not as popular as it was, but you heard of Bitcoin mining.
1: Yes.
2: And that, it just started getting too expensive to mine. It just, the electricity. So like with us, we're in 250 data centers. We constantly had to monitor to make sure no bots were getting in, because these Trojans would go out and then turn your server into a Bitcoin mining server. So when your server is running at 100% capacity, and then when it starts slowing down, you normally try to keep them at 30 and 40% capacity. Well, that bot would see that, and then it would take the 60% that's not used and run you up to 100% capacity. But then it was smart enough, when you started getting traffic, it would back itself down. But the problem is, you're running your CPUs at 100%, and you're burning all kinds of massive electricity and creating all this heat that you've got to cool this room down.
1: And it's not, it's actually these bots that are doing this.
2: Yeah.
1: Okay, so mining, when we hear Bitcoin mining, we hear that term, we think of coal miners going in and digging something out.
2: Kind of like the same thing.
1: So, but it's all electronic.

0: You know, this one, I always say you can say something simple, but when you don't know enough about it, then it gets complicated, because I've never mind, wasn't interested in it, even though we had servers, and I'd have guys come to the door and say, because we're in data centers, we can borrow your servers and we all can, you know, make millions of dollars. I was not interested. But it's an algorithm where you do a process, and while you're processing, you can create coins out of thin air. But it takes a mathematical algorithm to complete it. And so it takes a long time to do coins.
1: I have so many more questions, but I don't want to overwhelm you or all of our viewers. Yeah. So I also have been reading there's another blockchain type of transfer funds. It goes under XRP, and it is for transferring money from one country to another.
0: Mm-hmm.
1: And it's very interesting. I've been reading up on it. It doesn't require mining. However, there are 100 billion of the tokens, I think is what they're called, tokenization or something like that, that were created, can't create anymore.
0: Right.
1: And so, yeah, I mean... All right. I mean, I have so many questions, Dennis, but we're...
0: Well, you and I, like I said, we can start our own Bitcoin.
1: But will we get people...
0: And we can... Yeah, and yeah. It's a pyramid in a way. Ours would be the pyramid scheme. We'd say, okay, we're going to just make 2 million of our Tom D coins, right? And then it's a Ponzi scheme for you and I. Then we're just going out convincing everybody to buy them. And we hope that there's... And while the value's going up, we're selling ours.
1: So this is like, yeah. These are things Bernie Madoff ended up in prison
0: for.
1: But it's everywhere and it's coming. And I want to talk about how the development of this into, especially the blockchain technology and quantum computing into what we do know is coming with the Mark of the Beast. And I also want to ask you, how soon do you see like a switch getting flipped where we go to digital funds? That's big, but it relates so much to the Bible, and we're out of time for the first half. Can we pick up their second half?
0: Yeah.
1: Okay, great. We will be back here in just a minute.
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1: Welcome back to the second half of World News Briefing, and I am with Dennis Swick, the founder of His Channel, and we are talking about Bitcoin and cryptocurrency. Blockchain, it's been a very fascinating conversation. You're helping me to get a better understanding of it, and I'm sure that many of the viewers are thinking, okay, I'm finally starting to understand it a little bit better. Before I ask you the next question, anything you want to say?
0: Well, yes, for anybody that's a user that's using a blockchain for stock, cryptocurrency, transferring, they should it's pretty darn secure and

0: safe. But what they should do is, like I said, any of your banking transactions should only be on one computer. Never open up an email. Don't ever go to an email. Don't ever go to YouTube. Don't ever do any browser, like your browser. Use a Tor browser and go on the Tor network. And don't use your regular internet. And I'll explain that, because people probably go, what do you mean by regular internet? When you go on with your Safari, DuckDuckGo, Google, Chrome browser, you're going on your regular internet. You should download the Tor browser, because it's basically, it is what you call like peer-to-peer, but it works with on nodes, and it's not centralized. And it, what's so great about it, we use it, right? We use it because it's really expanding in the world. In fact, it's like our, as far as the top 100 for countries, 20 for us. What it does is it takes 3 points on servers where it encrypts, not like, it's not like blockchain, but it takes 3 encryption servers. So when you're leaving, let's say you're on a Tor browser and you're going somewhere, even your own ISP knows you're going, but it doesn't know where you're going and where you arrive at to what you're going to look at, right? They know you're there, but they don't know where you're coming from. And so because of it, it's very secure in this encryption. And then if you do your blockchain transactions over it, it's almost impossible to hack.
1: Okay, so they're the way to keep everything safe.
0: Exactly.
1: All right, so, okay, and we're going to get to the Mark of the Beast system here in just a second, but one last question I have for you about practical use. So somebody puts their money into crypto instead of the bank, and it's at risk. I mean, it has great potential to go up. It also has significant potential to go down, depending on the amount of money that's being exchanged and invested in.
0: Yeah, right? just like the money market.
1: Okay, all right.
0: And there's coins out there that are very stable.
1: Okay, gotcha.
0: You know, just, for people, don't get excited when they've got their favorite celebrity or politician that's got his new coin that you're to invest in.
1: And this is going to be the greatest ever.
0: It's always the guy at the top that gets rich, and then the coin takes a drop.
1: Yeah, I'm understanding it much better now. Okay, we shift forward, and everything, from what I understand, is going this way to blockchain technology for banking purposes.
0: Right, but here's the creeper.
1: Okay, that's what I wanted to hear.
0: You know me. For years, I think we were the ones that introduced to the public quantum computing. What, 3 or 4 years ago, nobody's talking about it. Now that it's advancing, it is going to be a real threat for blockchain, because quantum will be able to crack the hash, the thumbprint. And so they're working on new algorithms that won't be so effective for quantum computing. But I have a different theory. Quantum computing is a strange phenomenon. If you and I are communicating on quantum, well, now a government, it's called PRISM, if you and I are communicating back and forth on a network, they have, where there's fiber, they have a prism, and they split off one channel and record everything. Everything that's going on in the internet's being recorded, has been stored for years. Every phone call, every text, every video, everything is captured at these big, massive data centers. And it's called PRISM, and they split it off. And you can't tell. because they're just splitting the light. Mm. They've got a problem with quantum. When you look at quantum, okay, qubits going back and forth, just by looking at them, you've altered it. And you know somebody's looking at us. So quantum is, I think, going to be able to take us to a level where we will no longer need passwords. You are you. It's like quantum space. This might make people crazy, but nothing's there until you observe it.
1: It will drive some people, yeah.
0: And the same is a government or an agency or a hacker can't snoop, because the minute somebody's trying to snoop at the conversation, the quantum algorithm changes because they observed it, and therefore we would know. So therefore, passwords are going to disappear here in a few years.
1: In a few years.
0: Yes.
1: Okay, so as we look to a system coming where no one can buy or sell unless they receive the mark of the beast or worship his image, we know that's what Revelation chapter 13 tells us, for example. How do you see things moving forward? We have banking as we know it, but I hear banking as we know it is not going to be the same. There's still going to be some necessary features that banks offer that'll be tied into this system, but with blockchain technology and digital currency and quantum computing, how do you see things developing to the point where everybody's locked in and you can't escape?
0: It's not going to fully get locked in until quantum is manufacturable. Quantum will be the brain of AI. AI is going to do all the work, but it sends the hard stuff to the upper room, and the quantum will solve the problem and send it back down to AI. So you won't be wasting quantum computing on everything. But there's one great little situation, and it's man and greed. And I always say this in computing. They will be apprehensive to go to a complete digital market because there's globalists, politicians, people, and the underworld that like to deal in a subcurrency. So it'll be sold that there will be no more. It will cut all the subworld gangs, everything, their finances. Well, there's still going to be something running for quite some time. And everything that they have now, you can get around. But I think with AI developing as fast as it's developing, then with quantum, then they can put the hammer down. But I'm still wondering what the source is going to be for buy, selling, and trading. Is the illegal thing going to be using hard gold cash?
1: Mm-hmm.
0: You know, metals, precious metals? Because trading is still, it's how the world has always turned.
1: Well,
0: people get involved in governments, so everybody's equal, but some are just a little more equal than others. So they want to be a little more equal. So there's always going to be a window there.
1: There's always going to be people. Mm-hmm. People are people. All people have a problem with sin and greed and selfishness.
0: Right.
1: Some just more than others. Right. So I'm in Singapore listening to this very, very fascinating conversation with some individuals that have some pretty prominent positions in that type of world. So with that, it was brought up in the conversation. This is a private conversation that it's going to be sold. This whole system will be sold to everybody, exactly as you just said. That we'll be able, the selling part will be, we'll be able to control the people who steal your money. You won't be able to, children won't be sold into sex slavery anymore, be able to get rid of the drug dealers and all of that. And they said, what's interesting, that's how it's going to be sold to people. So people will go, this is wonderful. Finally get all of this under control. But it was said, like you just said, like that's how the people are going to be. Mm-hmm. That's what we'll be told. However, there's all crooks and there's all criminals. Now, I'm going to go a step further. So I'm looking at one of the presentations, and it was brought up by one of the speakers, and it had 10 different individuals, Elon Musk, Sam Altman, these different people, right? Zuckerberg, tech giants, the guy from Google, mm-hmm. all these different people, 10, their faces. And I'm looking at them and I'm thinking to myself, these guys are like billionaires and trillionaires, unbelievable everything. And some of the things they've been working on for development, Peter Thiel's in it was one of them all. And I'm looking at them and I'm thinking to myself, every single one of these still has a sin problem, just like everybody else. And every one of them wants to be the king of the world. So right now, this guy in the picture is trying to figure out how to outmaneuver the other nine. And this one, the other, they're all trying to get to the top. So you still, what's interesting, there's still the man factor that's involved in all of the, whatever comes about with crypto, quantum computing, AI, there's still a man factor that's always going to have a monkey wrench in the whole thing. And I just find it so fascinating.
0: Well, and where everything is changing, Tom, is the internet when it first, like they sold it for everybody, and people that are on the inside, like us, we own everything, ours. We don't use services, our computers, our software. And that's a dying thing, because all of the software that was really good and was open source, it's gone and off the market, because the people that were at the beginning, you know, free everything, well, they started getting rich. And what they realized, guys like them were coming up. So they bought all the software off the market, hired all the code writers, put them in their companies, and therefore they could control. They're going up. Everybody else has to use their service. And it's like, if you notice now with software, young kids don't even realize this. They don't own software anymore. They license it. It's a monthly deal. You don't own it. It used to be you bought your software. And there was enough people out there in rooms, like how I learned when you're coding back in the day, there's other guys going, oh, well, you could do this. And, you know, because every movement on a computer, there's a minimum of four ways to write the code different to make it do the same thing. Yeah.
1: Well, I learn something every time I come here.
0: Well, like your blockchain. Blockchain, I think, originally was written on C++, I think, but it migrated over to Java, and it's written now primarily in Java. But everything is at least three or four ways, because I do it all the time. It's a common thing everything is constantly evolving. When computers get faster, you have to write different code because the mechanics are different, right? And the other stuff is obsolete, and it doesn't work like it did before. Well, you go home and you just keep rewriting. And you just write around a little bit different, and you'll get the same result.
1: All right. I'm going to ask you this, right? Because I know people are really, they want to know.
0: Yeah.
1: Okay, we look at all these different things we've been talking about. We look over what's going on in the UK right now. Digital ID is here. Digital currency is here. But getting it all to work together. When I was in Singapore, they told me it is coming. And you won't be able to avoid it. How soon do you see us going, if you were to project 6 months, 10 years, whatever it may be, to the point where the system will change? Because from everything I read, everything we have is antiquated. And I know we have a few minutes to talk about the electrical grid, too. Yeah. It's antiquated. But But real quick, how soon do you see this changing over to electronic digital currency?
0: It will all result in the scaling up of the quantum chip. If you want to put that timeline, just follow one thing.
1: Okay.
0: You can forget about it and say, I'm following the chip.
1: And once that...
0: Google's Willow chip. And when they start, when you hear that they can mass manufacture quantum chips, then you better start worrying, because that is the grail that's needed in order to control everybody. AI does smart things, but it's not at that level.
1: Okay. Good enough. So we just need to pay attention.
0: Mm-hmm.
1: And
0: everything is lining up for it.
1: We can see the system being built, a system that the Bible describes no one can escape from.
0: It's like AI. The framework, first, they started building these huge mega data centers. It started back with George Bush. Everything from that date forward has been stored. Every phone call you've made, everybody in the world, it's all captured. And then they had, probably the name's changed now, but the software used to be called Starburst. And they did it back when they, in the late 80s, they started it when they started doing international drug traffickers. They would use Starburst if they could find one account that they dropped their money into. They could hit that account, and because they had all this information in of all the banking, then that could starburst to all the banks, and they could start tracing where these drug lords are and where their money was parked.
1: Follow the money.
0: Mm-hmm.
1: You can track it that way. Okay, as we look at this, we look forward. It's no coincidence. We see the globe is being blanketed with satellite technology. We know wars and rumors of wars. We see what's going on with Israel, Iran, so many different dynamics talking about this. We also have this other rise of something that's very interesting. We don't have time to get into it, but communism. And when I look at the people, the minds of the masses of people in the Western world have been flipped. And so you see all of this power. Well, let's just give it to the state. Let's give it to the people at the top. So even this tool allows that, because everything is antiquated in order to get there. The people at the top are going to be controlling everything. We know there's going to be 10 kings and an antichrist, so forth. Okay, one other thing we didn't...
0: Well, they did it through education.
1: They did
0: it. It all started in the 30s, and then they started dumbing down education. Because when these kids come out of school... half of them can't even read or write, and they know nothing about the history and the greatness of this country.
1: And here's some really sad stories about kids that went off, friends of mine, the kids went off to college, what they're coming back with. It's not good. It's not good, and they've been, their brains have been flipped. Okay,
0: yes.
1: We only have a couple minutes left, and I know we are going to get into this one subject, but everything is antiquated, including the electric grid. Do you have a few minutes just to fill us in on some things that people need to know?
0: Yeah, there's some really great things about the electrical grid where, you know, I look at it this way. The left looked at it as a way to do NGOs and funnel money off, and none of it worked. They didn't care. They were getting cuts. So we have crazy windmills and solar plants that were built that never made a solar, cell. They have had such breakthroughs in batteries. It's incredible. And where the lithium ion battery is very expensive to harvest lithium ion, and where it is, it's kind of messy. They're now making batteries with sodium ion, and Tesla has gone so far as they don't have to bake. I'm going over it real quick. They don't have to bake them, and so they don't have to chemically wash them. And they also, with these new batteries of theirs, they don't have like connectors between the battery. It connects directly to the circuit, which eliminates heat. But it'll take like 10,000 more charges than a regular lithium ion. And what they've been building silently, and nobody knows about it, it's like the size of a container that goes on a ship. They've been building these huge, they're out of their gigawatt factory. It's, I forget what they call them, their mega boxes or whatever. But they've been putting these all over the United States, and they can build like 20,000 of these a year right now, and they're building them. They're huge. It will, what's great is it will retire at that one factory, will tire 100 fossil fuel plants a year.
1: Wow.
0: And what it does is these containers are already, and they come with like a 20-year warranty, so it's easier for electrical agencies, Edison, to buy them. They just put them, line them up, these huge, they're plug and go, right? And what it does is like energy, people don't realize, energy isn't stored. When a generator makes energy, you use it or you lose it. Mm-hmm. Well, what they're able to do is take the amount of energy that we're producing, store them like a hybrid in these huge systems, and then they can draw that energy off on peak time. So the power plant can run at a lower level all day long, feeding it, and then when peak comes, then all of those mega battery packs are sending out electricity. And I mean, you should see it, because there's, they have thousands, and they silently have been putting them out in the United States. And you see these areas, there's 200-300 of them all in a row. And there's these big white boxes.
1: I'm going to have to start paying more attention. I'm guessing when I drive through the desert or something like that is probably when I would come across them. Dennis, I know you have more you want to say, but did you know we're out of time?
0: And it was so funny because... I wanted to spend about 15 or 20 minutes on it explaining, because it is so the future for solving energy, because solar cells, like I said, aren't here, but solar is perfect for space, not here. So in the future, your solar cells will be up in the sky because the sun always shines, and they'll microwave it down basically to these big battery plants.
1: Wow, that's fascinating. All right, so next time we're going to have to remember, I'll have to bring that into the program a little bit sooner next time instead of waiting till the end. So we will pick up from here next time that you're on.
0: Well, I hope we explain Bitcoin, because people that are going to play with it need to know how to protect themselves.
1: Yeah, I think so. And, you know, some people have questions, but we'll just be able to answer those questions as they come in. It'd be great.
0: Sounds good to me, Tom.
1: Thank you for having me, joining me today. Do you have anything you want to say to everybody as we wrap up?
0: Just God bless you. Tell a friend about his channel.
1: Amen. Thank you, everybody, for joining us today. And indeed, just as Dennis said, God bless you. See you next time.
2: If hope is what you're after, I can take it.

When your faith is lacking, you'll be driven by fear. Faith is the antidote to fear. So get into the Word of God, for faith comes by hearing, and hearing by the Word of God.

In Joshua 1, we read, "This is my command. 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Do not be afraid or discouraged, for the Lord your God is with you wherever you go."

0: You're tuned to KKRH Grangeville.
1: Some of the greatest acts of faith and accomplishment were done by the men and the women of God in their later years, in their 80s and 90s and 100s. They took greater steps of faith the older that they were. That's the most remarkable thing, to prove again that God is faithful, as he tells us. When we abide in him, it says we will go from strength to strength. When you walk with God, the older you get, the stronger you get.

0: You're never too old to be used of the Lord. Maybe right now you're getting up there in years. Your knees are more feeble. The eyes are a bit dimmer. But unlike an old horse, the Lord will never put you out to pasture. Just the opposite is true. God has a special call on each of our lives. And if we will but yield to the work of His hand, we'll see Him use us in ways we could never imagine, just like He did the prophet Daniel. If the enemy is lying to you today to make you think that God is done with you, then stay with us, won't you? Pastor Bill invites you to join him in the book of Daniel as we see the seasoned prophet still outperforming the wise men of Babylon. This is Walk in the Light. And if you have your Bible, please turn your attention to chapter 5.
1: Turn to Daniel chapter 5. Boy, there is so much in here tonight. I hope I can get through it all. There are just so many wonderful things with prophecy and the providence and sovereignty of God to bring things to pass that He has spoken hundreds of years in the future. But I like this. I read it this morning. This is Psalm 92. And here's the faithfulness of God to keep Daniel, who began to walk with God as a young teenager in Babylon. And now he's in his 80s, nearly 90 years old, still walking with God. Not only walking with God, but Jesus referred to him as a prophet. He's a prophet. God declares him to be a prophet, even though he'd never been trained as a rabbi. He is not a priest. He's never been to any of the schools of the prophets. He was not the chaplain of the Babylonian government. He just held a position in the cabinet of four different administrations in Babylon in a heathen world, in a pagan society. He was faithful to God. And yet Jesus said, he is a prophet. And one of the most prominent prophecies of the Bible on the coming of Jesus Christ that Jesus himself makes mention of and quotes Daniel. Another thing, you remember, it said that twice he is a man that God said, you are greatly beloved. To be faithful to God from a teenager even unto the age of 80 or 90. Thou art beloved of God. But here, this is what God promises to us if we will abide in Him. In this Psalm 92, the righteous, verse 12, shall flourish like the palm tree. Now, what's the palm tree? It bears multiple fruit. One of the most nourishing, beneficial fruits of the Mideast is the date from the date palm. Tremendous, multiple fruit. Jesus said, I pray that you bear much fruit and that your fruit remains. It says, he shall grow like a cedar in Lebanon. Cedar, you remember, those of us that are older, and some of you may have it as an heirloom from your parents, but I can remember as a boy having to go into the cedar chest. My grandmother's cedar chest, and then it was handed down to my parents, that where we would put the hand-sewn, you know, the coverings and, Lord, the afghans that our family members would sew, and so beautiful. And so to keep them from being eaten by the moths, our parents would put everything, the blankets and the sheets that are of value, in the cedar chest, because the cedar wood was a preservative. It'd keep things from being moth-eaten. And that's exactly what God does in our lives. It's like we're like cedar. And God says, I will preserve you like cedar, even unto old age. You'll maintain that beautiful aroma and that preserving effect like cedar. Those that be planted in the house of the Lord shall flourish in the courts of our God. And now here, look at this. They shall still bring forth fruit in old age. Now remember, earlier we read this morning, the other Psalm 71, there's three places where we will still be bearing fruit, and God will keep us even when we are old and gray-headed. And I love that. Old and gray-headed. They shall be fat and flourishing. And there's the faithfulness of God. Daniel is a living example of that. that he will keep us. And as you study the Bible, what's so amazing is some of the greatest acts of faith and accomplishment were done by the men and the women of God in their later years, in their 80s and 90s and 100s. They took greater steps of faith the older that they were. That's the most remarkable thing, to prove again that God is faithful, as he tells us when we abide in him. It says we will go from strength to strength. The natural man gets weaker when he gets older, starts to fail and starts to think about retirement, and it's time to just quit and kind of give up. You know, I'm getting old now and feeble. When you walk with God, the older you get, the stronger you get. We go from faith to faith. God promises supernaturally to do that. And I am experiencing that, and I love it. God is faithful, and he will be faithful to you. Well, here in this chapter, the transition is made. You remember, God showed Nebuchadnezzar the last four great empires of the world, and then with before the coming of Messiah, that prophecy, the last prophecy concerning the nation Israel, before the coming of Messiah, the head of gold, the arms and the chest of silver, speaking of the Medo-Persian Empire, then the loins or the middle section of brass, speaking of the Grecian Empire, then the right and left leg, speaking of the great Eastern and Western Roman Empire, and then finishing all standing on the 2 feet or the 10 toes of iron and clay, speaking of the revived Roman Empire in the last days, that the coming of Christ suddenly smashes and it all goes down and Jesus Christ establishes his kingdom. This is the time frame that is transferring from the gold to the silver, the end of the Babylonian Empire, as was prophesied by Jeremiah and prophesied by Isaiah. And this is the transition to that time frame when Cyrus the Mede with Darius overthrows the Babylonian kingdom, while Belshazzar, the grandson of Nebuchadnezzar, is reigning in Babylon. They're having their drunken banquet with all the politicians and the kings and the nobles. And so this is that prophecy, that area of Daniel's life. Now, from the rest of the book now, we'll see he's in the latter portion of his life. From here on, he's probably 80 years old and beyond that to the end of the prophecies. And here, God just begins to unfold everything concerning the second coming of Jesus Christ, the establishing of the kingdom, all these things that he'd been seeking and reading the scriptures about for some 70 years. He's been in captivity now from a teenager some 70 years, serving faithfully God, rendering unto Caesar what is Caesar's and God what is God's. He's in a secular, pagan, ungodly government as a cabinet member, not a chaplain, but just a man of God that he placed there in position for his purposes in the future for his glory, and he remained faithful. What an example of a man. And to show you, you see, you don't have to go into some what is called ministry. I think we've made a mistake in the church to think that the pastor is the minister. You know that every single one of you have been given the privilege and placed somewhere, just like God has placed Daniel. And one day, if you're faithful, God could say of you, you are his prophet, his prophetess. You are faithful to him. He abided faithful in everything. At this time, it's some 23 to 25 years after the death of Nebuchadnezzar. Now, at this time, Belshazzar, who is the grandson of Nebuchadnezzar, is co-regent with his father, who is the son of Nebuchadnezzar, Nabonidus. And so the prophecy has to deal with the cruelty and really the type of the individual of Belshazzar. He never came to a true knowledge or even a desire of God like his grandfather, Nebuchadnezzar. Now, in the Hebrew, the Bible speaks of Nebuchadnezzar being his father. Now, again, as we shared this morning, in the Hebrew and the Chaldean, there's no word for father, grandfather, great-grandfather, like we have in our English. It's all the same. It goes all the way back to the very beginning of someone's forefathers. It refers the same. It's the father. In other words, your forefathers. Jesus, when it speaks of him being the son of David, David being his father, being one of his forefathers, all the way back into the lineage, even though he was a great, great, great, great, great, according to our understanding, the same Hebrew word for great grandfather, grandfather, and father is the same. So you'll see in the Old Testament often the father of so-and-so, but it could go three or four generations before that individual. And so here he is now, the co-regent, very cruel. Now, and here's the type of a man he was. He was a very insecure king. Now, he didn't earn his position. It was handed to him. In other words, he just inherited the power and everything. So he really was a very insecure. There was no character in the man to prepare him for the leadership. He just stepped into it because of his forefathers. And he was a very insecure man. And as you learn and you see, when you look at an individual's life, insecurity always creates envy, and then envy begins to attack. If I'm insecure of someone, then I will envy them, and that will create even greater insecurity. And the result of this, I'll begin to try and destroy, because you're making me insecure. And my envy is when I see you perform maybe in a way better than me, I've got to deal with that, either in slandering or attacking or trying to destroy you. I'm too insecure. I can't handle it when someone would maybe praise you and not me. And I hear it, that I'm insecure, you know. That creates envy and hostility in the personality. And so I have to destroy. He was so insecure, so envious as a person. History records it that he was on a hunting trip once with many of his nobles. And one of his nobles got the shot off before he did with the arrow and got the trophy, the game. And so Belshazzar had him put to death simply because one of his nobles got the animal before he did. Also recorded the type of a person he was throwing a great banquet, and it was very common in those days. In fact, history records that the kings of Persia in the east would have banquets, and there'd be as many as 70,000 people there in an invitation, 15,000 to 70,000, and it would just turn into a large drunken orgy, kind of like a Hollywood fundraising thing. It would just be filled with all kinds of licentiousness. And the more the music went and the more the dancing and people got more loose, that got more unclean and more defiled as it went along. Usually that's what took place at these feasts and these banquets when the nobles and the rich people would all gather together. Then even then they'd call in the prostitutes or the harlots to dance before the nobles, even in the presence, because the wives were into it too, you see. That's the kind of place that he was running. Well, one of these banquets, one of his nobles was complimented by one of the harlots as being extremely handsome. Belshazzar heard that. It bothered him. The envy was so great, he had him put to death because the prostitute said he was more handsome than the king. So that's what you call extreme insecurity. And a man that really was governed by, because of his insecurity, tremendous envy. He couldn't stand to hear someone else praised or honored. Well, that's the government. That's the leader of the government. Daniel at this time is probably in semi-retirement somewhere other than the city at this time. Again, because Belshazzar wanted nothing to do with this godly man. He was nothing like his grandfather. And so Belshazzar the king made a great feast to 1,000 of his lords and drank wine before the 1,000. Now, the Hebrew there indicates that as they continued to drink at this banquet, and again, it was much like you see the fundraising things in Hollywood to create millions of dollars for individuals. It just got very licentious and out of control. And the more they drank, the more their inhibitions gave way. And then as they continued to drink in these things, then they'd call in the prostitutes and the dancers to entertain. And then it got completely out of control. And so then as they were getting drunker and drunker at the banquet, he made a very unwise decision to blaspheme the God of Israel. to ridicule and mock the God of Israel. Belshazzar, whilst he tasted the wine, commanded to bring the golden and silver vessels which his father, now that would be grandfather, Nebuchadnezzar, had taken out of the temple which was in Jerusalem, that the king and his princes, his wives, and his concubines might drink therein. Now, it's interesting, as the prostitutes come in, the harlots, to entertain people, and then as it got out of control, do even more than that, openly in this giant banqueting hall. And interestingly enough, the archaeologists have found the banqueting hall. They measured it. It's 173 feet by 56 feet wide, the banqueting hall of this palace. I've got color photographs of the gates entering into Babylon in my office. They're in the Berlin Museum, and it's mind-boggling, the wealth that they had. But you see, the wealth led into terrible perversion, immorality. Interestingly enough, Jeremiah prophesies, and God states he's going to bring mighty Babylon to this point when, according to his prophecy, it's time to bring it down according to his purposes. Turn to Jeremiah chapter 51. I want to show you Jeremiah's prophecy some 60 years earlier, before the captivity even took place, to show you when God says he's going to do something, he said, I have said it and I will do it. I will bring it to pass. Jeremiah chapter 51, verse 39 and 40. We'll start with 37. Babylon shall become heaps, a dwelling place for dragons. Now this is 60 years before this night that this takes place. They haven't even conquered Israel yet and taken Israel captive. You know, isn't it interesting? God knows when we are in sin, he can predict that we're going to be taken in captive before the fact even happens. But then he promises that if we will turn to him, he will destroy our captor and free us. He can predict the future. He can predict the future of the sinner. You're going to be taken captive, and you're going to be a slave and in bondage for many years if you don't break off this sin. But at the same time, he can also predict, because of his faithfulness and his grace, that he can deliver also. And so Babylon shall become heaps, a dwelling place for dragons, an astonishment, and a hissing without an inhabitant. In other words, people will go by and just whistle. Literally, that's what that hissing means. They'll whistle and say, man, would you ever believe this would have happened to this great nation? They shall roar together like lions. They shall yell as lions' whelps. Now, in their heat, in other words, the heat of their lust at their banquets and their licentious parties, I will make their feasts. I will make them drunken, that they may rejoice and sleep a perpetual sleep and not wake, saith the Lord. I will bring them down like lambs to the slaughter, like rams with he-goats. Then over in chapter 52, one other interesting text. I think it's chapter 52, if I can find it. Or verse 52, is it? Maybe, let's see. Yeah, verse 52 through 57 in that same chapter. Chapter 51, verse 52 through 57. Wherefore, behold, the days come, saith the Lord, that I will do judgment upon her graven images, and through all her land the wounded shall groan. Though Babylon should mount up to heaven, and though she should fortify the height of her strength, yet from me shall spoilers come unto her, saith the Lord. Now, the very night that in his pride and arrogance and blasphemy that Belshazzar is throwing this feast for all the nobles, without him really knowing, Cyrus and Darius, Cyrus of Persia and Darius, I mean, are making their advance toward Babylon to begin drying up the Euphrates River to destroy the city in one night and take it captive. Belshazzar does not know, but Isaiah prophesied the exact thing that would take place 150 years earlier, and we'll look at that a little bit later in the chapter. But while he's having his feast and blaspheming the God of Israel, Cyrus and Darius, according to prophecy, are moving toward the city. Now, can you imagine? He would think it's impregnable. Remember, the city of Babylon had 250 towers around the city. I mean, 100 miles in circumference. You could race chariots or double abreast from each other around the city walls. They had chariot races on top of their walls. Double walls, 80 feet thick, with a river in between them that you'd have to have get over the river to get into the main city with drawbridges. I mean, the only way you could get over is through the drawbridges and then a secret tunnel under the Euphrates that God revealed to Cyrus. But an amazing city. If you want to just have your mind blown, thinking that we have amazing cities today, get a good Halley's Bible Handbook. One of the best things you could ever have in your library if you study the Bible, a Halley's Bible Handbook, and look at what they've discovered about the city of Babylon and read about it. But from me, the Lord says, shall spoilers come unto her, saith the Lord. A sound of a cry cometh from Babylon, and great destruction from the land of the Chaldeans, because the Lord hath spoiled Babylon and destroyed out of her the great voice. When her waves do roar like great waters, a noise of their voice is uttered, because the spoiler is come upon her, even upon Babylon, and her mighty men are taken. Every one of their bows is broken, for the Lord God of recompenses shall surely requite, and I will make drunk her princes and her wise men, her captains and her rulers and her mighty men, and they shall sleep a perpetual sleep and not wake, saith the King, whose name is the Lord of hosts, Jehovah Sabaoth, who revealed himself in human flesh, Jesus Christ the Lord Almighty.
0: Just doesn't permit us to go any further with our study today, so we will need to continue our verse-by-verse journey through God's Word next time we gather together. 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Thank you again for taking time out of your schedule to hear what the Lord would say. And if you can, join us next time for another Walk in the Light.

He is the Alpha and the Omega, the first and the last. There is nothing you have done, nothing that can keep you from His love. Keep listening.

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For God has not given us a spirit of fear, but of power and of love and of a sound mind.

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His name is Jesus. He loves you. He wants you to become His no matter what you've done. He will forgive you and become your ever-present help in time of trouble.

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0: Welcome to Searchlight, a survey through Scripture with Pastor John Corson. It is our desire to bring you a systematic study of the entire Bible, chapter by chapter, book by book. For several Searchlight programs, we have been considering a fascinating and very practical truth. And that truth is that every single one of our problems is solved in Jesus Christ and Him crucified. First, we saw that this is true for any theological question that we struggle with. Next, we saw that it is true for all of our practical problems, such as marriage and depression and parenting. And now, in our final program on this subject, we are considering that Jesus Christ and Him crucified is also the answer to all problems of ministry. As we join our teaching today, we are talking about the problem of burnout in ministry. With our teaching, here now is Pastor John.
1: If you say, wow, I want to be a part of what's happening there, or I want to be involved in this because it sounds like a hot place to be and a good thing to do, watch out. You will burn out. Because people won't appreciate you, perhaps, the way you thought they would. Because those that you give to will end up coming back on you, finding fault with you. Because the people you share the gospel with, hoping they'll get saved, might turn away and mock you. It won't be what you thought it was supposed to be. Oh, I thought this would be hot. And you'll find, hey, in reality, I'm just burned out. Why? Because the only real, legitimate reason for serving and the ability to continue on without burning out is when you're fired from the altar, that is the cross. If your goal and motivation is to reach lost people, what about when, like Jeremiah, you preach for 40 years and nothing happens? If your goal is to find fulfillment internally, man, what happens when golf becomes more interesting to you eventually? There's only one fire. Mark down in your notes, you students. 2 Corinthians chapter 5, I'll read it to you. It's the love, verse 14, of Christ which constrains us. The love of Jesus which motivates us. Because we thus judge that if one died for all, we were all dead, and that he died for all, that they which live should not henceforth live unto themselves, but unto him which died for them. 2 Corinthians 5, 14 and 15. Paul said there's one motivation, one thing that keeps me from burning out, from giving up, from cooling off. One thing and only one. It's the love of Christ, the one who died for me, verse 15. I have no other recourse now but to serve him wholeheartedly. You know how you'll continue on in ministry? When you're constantly seeing Jesus Christ and Him crucified, it causes your heart to soften, your eyes to fill with a tear or two. By the way, when you cry, do you know that in each tear, the saltine crystals in a teardrop are actually formed in a cross? Take a tear, put it on a slide, place it under a scope, and you'll see the saltine crystal in a tear uniquely is in the form of a cross. And I find that when I really see Jesus Christ dying for me, when I go to his table, as I study the word, I have no other choice but to say, I'm going to serve you, Lord, this week, this month, forever. Any other fire, folks, is strange fire. It'll burn people out. They'll give up. They'll toss in the towel. They'll back away. But if you're fired up by the love of Jesus Christ and the cross of Calvary, you'll burn brightly until he takes you up and you'll hear him say, well done, well done, good and faithful servant. Nadab and Abihu were well done, but in the wrong way. Evangelism, number four. What about evangelism? Okay, if the key to ministry and discipleship is the cross of Calvary and the continuation is the cross, nothing motivates me but the fire of Calvary. That's it, you see. Evangelism, what about that? John chapter 12, jot it down, verse 32. Jesus Christ declared in speaking about the cross, he said, if I be high and lifted up, I will draw all men unto me. And then John tells us this he spoke, signifying his death on Calvary. If I be high and lifted up, oftentimes we sing songs or use phrases, lift Jesus higher, as though we're lifting him up in praise. I understand the concept, but it's inaccurate. It's theologically flawed. Jesus said, if I be high and lifted up, I will draw all men to me. He's speaking of crucifixion. He's speaking of the cross. And Jesus said, listen, when I'm on the cross, all men will be drawn to me. That's the key. Cross-generationally, cross-culturally. I don't care how old a person is, how young they might be, from what culture they come from, or where they live geographically. You don't need to be experts in cultural understandings or generational relatings. You need to do one thing. Point Jesus Christ and the cross, and it will relate to every generation. At junior high camp some years ago now, at Hume Lake, I was teaching there. And one of the guys, 300-400 junior hires there in the barn, he just let out this burp. And man, those kids started giggling and laughing. I lost them. I knew that I didn't have a chance really to get them back. And then it was confirmed when a bat flew in, literally, and was swooping around the kids' heads. And they started freaking out and the girls started screaming. And I thought, man, I don't have a prayer now. These kids are gone. After the big burp and the flying bat, junior high camp, I knew I was in trouble. And the Lord just sort of whispered in my heart, Jesus Christ and him crucified. And at that moment, once the bat kind of went up and lodged in the rafters, I changed subjects. I segued into talking about the cross of Christ, the suffering of Jesus, what he went through for them, the price that he paid for each of them in that room that evening. And those kids dialed in, listened up, and I can remember to this day giving an invitation. 55 kids came up to receive Christ for one reason, not because of cleverness or cultural relatability, not because I was generationally relevant, but because I got back to preaching Jesus Christ. And it always draws people. He said to you and me, if I be lifted up on the cross, I will draw all men, whether they're junior hires or senior citizens. That's the key to evangelism. Not studying generational relations or cultural idiosyncrasies. When Jesus was crucified on the tree, what happened? He was stripped of his clothes. Now, what do clothing indicate to us? Clothes can tell you what culture a person is from. If a person is wearing a grass skirt and puka shells, you can be sure that they're from Hawaii or they've got a problem. If they're wearing wooden shoes, they're from Holland. If they have a sombrero and a serape, they're from Mexico, probably. Clothes identify culture. But Jesus Christ on the cross with him, you see, he was stripped of all articles of clothing that would identify him culturally. What's he saying? All cultures will relate to me, whether in Africa or Australia, Canada, wherever it might be, all cultures will relate to me when they see me on the cross. Cross-cultural, cross-generational. You don't need to go to seminary to pay $200 for a seminar on evangelism to relate to people culturally. You just need to preach Jesus Christ and him crucified, and you will be effective evangelistically. If I be high and lifted up, I will draw all men to me. You know what the word all is in the Greek? All. It means all. And that's all it means. It means everybody, anybody in any generation or in any culture. Others say, well, yeah, but in the ministry, what we're struggling with is unity in the body or between fellowships. Unity in the body, unity between churches, is found only at one place, and that is the foot of the cross. Never in eschatological agreement, that is, agreeing on the timing of the rapture. Never in your position on speaking in tongues. Never in your congruency and dispensationalism or whatever terms and theologies divide Christians. People come together at the foot of the cross. Whether you are high church, formal, liturgical, Episcopalian perhaps, or low church, that's us. Whether you are conservative and fundamental on the right, or whether you are more socially active on the left, high church, low church, conservative, liberal, whatever position a church might be in, all Christians are unified, high, low, right, left, at one place, and that is the cross. It's amazing to me when Christians come together to celebrate the Lord's Supper. All doctrinal differences are set apart. They just don't matter. Church unity, unity in a given church, is found at Calvary. So what's the key? Go there frequently. Hang out at the foot of the tree. And you'll find yourself coming together, no matter if you're high church, low church, right or left, it all comes together at the foot of the cross, you see. Church unity. People say, well, Bible study, it just seems so confusing to me. Are we on number 6 or 7 or whatever number we might be on? It just seems so confusing to know what to teach on or how to share or what to look for in the scriptures. Quickly turn to Matthew chapter 22. In Matthew 22, Jesus gives us a real key. Master, this lawyer came to Jesus one day, verse 36, and he would say, which is the greatest commandment in the law? Jesus said, thou shalt love the Lord thy God with all thy heart, with all thy mind, with all thy soul. This is the first and greatest commandment. And the second is likened unto it, or the same, a part of it. Thou shalt love thy neighbor as thyself. Upon these two commandments hang all the law and the prophets. The whole spectrum of scripture, all the law and all the prophets, it hangs on these two commandments. What is that? Love God vertically with all of your heart and soul and mind and strength, and love your neighbor horizontally as you love yourself, you see. Now, if I love God vertically and if I love people horizontally, Jesus said, I'm doing the whole scripture. The whole Bible is understood. If I'm loving God and loving people, I've got the whole message, you see. The Jews had divided the scriptures into all sorts of myriad promises and commandments and suppositions. Why, they had the law down to 365 commandments. Or pardon me, 613 commandments, 243 positive, and 365 negative. 613 in totality. 248, pardon me. My math is a little rusty this morning. They divided the commandments up into these categories. Jesus said it's all simplified so greatly. Really, you love. You love God, you love people, and you got the whole thing down, the whole Bible. And it hangs on those two. Interesting phrase, it hangs on those two. Why is that? Because Jesus showed us how it works out when he hung on the tree. He loved God. Father, not my will, but thy will be done. As he was going to be crucified, that was his prayer in the Garden of Gethsemane. Father, forgive them. They know not what they do, as they spat on him as he was bleeding for them. He loved God vertically. He loved those around him horizontally. He hung in there, and he shows us the fulfillment of all of the Bible. That's the key. For you disciplers, you Bible students, you teachers, you sharers, you parents, man, you look for the cross, you preach Jesus Christ and him crucified, and you will be an excellent Bible teacher, you see. Keep it focused around that. Keep it centered on that. For upon that hangs the cross, all the commandments, all the law, all the prophets. It hangs on the cross, you see, quite literally. Leadership. What about leadership? Jot down Isaiah 9:6. I won't take your time and go into it this morning. The government shall be upon his shoulders, we are told, of this one who is the ultimate leader, Jesus Christ. This one that's given to us, this one who's come for us, Jesus Christ. Unto us a son is given, unto us a child is born. His name shall be Wonderful Counselor, the Mighty God, the Everlasting Father, the Prince of Peace, and the government shall be upon his shoulder. What was on his shoulder, pray tell? What was the government on his shoulder? The cross. See him carrying the cross. People say, what should I be as a boss or as a pastor or as a leader or as a supervisor? What should I be? How should I govern? How should I lead? How should I teach or coach or whatever it might be? You have one model, the cross. The government upon his shoulders was what? Dying to self. Not seeking to have our way or manipulate the situation that it might be most favorable to us, but rather die to self, the cross. I don't care what structure you're in, the fact of the matter is, if it's not really marked by the cross, you're missing out on the best. The government on his shoulder was the cross. Dying to self, redeeming others, doing the best for others, being concerned about others, wanting to see others excel, redeemed, uplifted. That was his government upon his shoulder. What about worship? Oh, how do we get our people to worship is often asked. How do we see the family that I'm involved in personally worship with more intensity? Jot down Revelation chapter 5. What happens? Oh, read Revelation chapter 5 and you will see that in heaven they sing a new song and they fall down before the Lamb with harps and golden vials of prayers and songs. And it says in verse 9 of chapter 5, they sang a new song. How do we get people out of the old hymnology, out of the old fuddy-duddy fundamentalism that so often infects people in churches? How do we get folks to love the Lord and express their heart in a new song? I do not believe it comes from manipulating by worship leaders. I believe it comes from, very simply, what happens here in Revelation. And that is people around the throne, it says, I beheld in the midst of them stood a lamb as it had been what? Slain. They saw the slain lamb. And because they saw Jesus Christ and him crucified, the cross, they had no other choice but to worship him with all their hearts, with all their might. The key to seeing a family member, a sister or brother, a church, a denomination, whatever it might be, the key to seeing them worship is not so much to teach on worship or exhort about worship, but let people see Jesus Christ and what he did for them, and they will have no other recourse but to be worshipers in spirit and in truth. Revelation chapter 5. It's the key. One more, and then we'll wrap it up for today. People say, well, how can I get folks to see my kids or my neighbors or my Bible study group or my spouse or whoever it might be? How can I get them to see the seriousness of sin? They're flirting with it. They're laughing at it. They're snickering over it. They're drawn to it. How can I get them to see the seriousness of sin? This article was in the paper. It's intriguing. A 47-year-old avid golfer who had arranged his work schedule with the Social Security Administration, for which he worked, so that he could get in 18 holes of golf 4 days out of five, and was president of the Southern California Knights of Columbus Golf Association, was killed yesterday when he was struck in the head on a golf course by an errant golf ball. It was the one day he was supposed to be at his job. The one day he was supposed to be at his work. He worked the schedule, so four out of five he could be golfing. But this day, He went anyway, and he got hit on the head by a golf ball, and now he's dead. Interesting. Amazing to me. Be sure your sin will find you out. God is holy. And this guy goes out there and finds man. Hey, well, I don't know if you realized what happened, but it came down on him. We know that to be true. You know that to be so. You have lived life for 20 or 30 or 50 or 80 years. You know that sin will find you out, that sin will do you in. You know it. But how do you help others who haven't yet seen the light or been hit on the head? You take them to the cross. You take Junior. You take the new believer. You take the cold, backsliding old timer, and you say, look at the cross. Look and see what sin does. Jesus absorbed my sin, but it was my sin that caused the humiliation, the pain, the bleeding, the broken heart, the spectacle. And that will happen in your situation, Junior, or daughter, or father, or brother. That'll happen. The wages of sin is death. See what it did to Jesus on the cross. And it will do the same to you. A broken heart, ripped up flesh, a sorry sight. That's what sin does. The best way for people to learn to hate sin is to go to the cross and see what it does. And they too will then, as they catch a glimpse of that, learn to say, sin stinks. Make me holy, Lord. Well, we'll stop there. The hour's getting late. But know this. Whatever the situation is in ministry, people struggling with worship or discipleship, evangelism or Bible study, government, whatever it might be, you already know the answer to their question. And the answer to that question, whatever it is Jesus Christ and what? Again, Jesus Christ and Him crucified. That's it. Whether it's in ministry, whether it's theology, whether it's problems practically, in these three sessions, I hope I have at least begun to whet your appetite to see that your message, like Paul's, is singular. Go through your day. Go through your life, making that the basis of your ministry. I come preaching nothing, sharing nothing, knowing nothing, but Jesus Christ and Him crucified. And you will be giving right answers and wise counsel. And you will be seeing deliverance and freedom and health if you keep your message profoundly simple, focused on Jesus Christ and the cross of Calvary.
0: It is so simple and so true. 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

0: The following is an excerpt from Pastor Chuck Smith.
1: As Paul said, the night is far spent. The world has gone through a long night of darkness, and it is getting darker. But thank God, we can see the dawning of a new day. We're very close to the time of the coming of our Lord. And the Lord gave us a lot of signs to look for that we might be alert, that we might be aware that the time of the Lord's coming is very, very close. Paul wrote to Timothy in his second letter, "Know this, that in the last days, perilous times would come, because men would love themselves, and they would be proud, boastful, blasphemers, disobedient to parents, unthankful, unholy. They will not keep their word, and their love for pleasure will exceed their love for God." But I'm convinced that we are on the border of the return of the Lord. You say, "Oh, Chuck, you said that back in 1970. Yep. And we are now 37 years closer. As Paul said, knowing the time, high time to wake up out of our sleep. For now is our salvation nearer than when we believed. The day is at hand. As Jesus said, when you see these things begin to come to pass, look up, lift up your head, for your redemption is getting close."
0: That was an excerpt from Pastor Chuck Smith shortly before he died in 2013. It still holds true, and more so today.

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2: Witnessing is not just something we do, it's something you are. If you identify with Christ, then you are a witness. If you are a true believer, not a make-believer, but a true believer, then you are a follower of Christ. Jesus said to his disciples, "You shall be witnesses of me." And the question is Jesus getting through our lives to this world? Do people see Jesus? Do they see the gospel on display? Do they see compromised Christians, or do they see real, authentic believers? Oh yeah, we're not perfect, but we're seeking to live for Christ. We don't just preach it, but we live it.
1: Welcome once again to A Daily Walk. We are continuing our verse-by-verse study through Revelation with Pastor John Randall. Last time, we had just begun to get to know the two witnesses described for us in chapter 11 when we ran out of time. So, today, Pastor John will bring us the rest of his message. As is the case with much of this book, debate has raged over the real identity of the two preachers, and Pastor John will point out the varying opinions that exist. We'll also find out today that we too, as Christians, are witnesses of Jesus, called to represent heaven.
2: The Apostle Paul said, "I determined to know nothing among you except Jesus Christ and him crucified." We have this message, we have this hope, and this is something that we must be proclaiming, something we must be living in the days in which we are here. This is why we're still here, and he hasn't come for us yet, because we are to be a witness. This is my question: are you a witness for Christ? Are you standing for him at this moment? These witnesses arrive on the scene with authority and a bold message to proclaim. And John tells us what they're dressed like. He says they were clothed in sackcloth. Sackcloth was the garment of mourning. When you place this garment on your body, it was an outward symbol of inward grief. And these two witnesses will wear the symbols of their grief before the world. In verse 4, John tells us that these witnesses, are two olive trees and two lampstands standing before the God of the earth. Folks, notice this phrase. I've told you before that the Old Testament ties directly into the book of Revelation. There are pictures and symbols that John uses that take you directly back to the Old Testament scriptures, and this is one of them. When he mentions two olive trees and two lampstands, that takes you back to Zechariah chapter 4, where Zechariah saw a vision of two lampstands being fed with continuous oil from two olive trees. And the vision that he was given had both a near fulfillment and a future fulfillment. The near fulfillment was directed to Zerubbabel and Joshua. They were two men who were used by the Lord to help rebuild the temple when they came back from captivity. But the future fulfillment of that same picture is right here. Just like Zerubbabel and Joshua were empowered to rebuild the temple, these two individuals, these two witnesses, will be shining lights in a dark world empowered by the Spirit of God. And this is exactly what the church is to be doing at the present time. We're to be shining the light to a dark world. That's our job. That's what we're here for. Some people say, "Why don't you guys go back inside already?" Because we're a light out here in the midst where you can see us publicly and openly. The church has left the building. Jesus said, he said, "You are the light of the world." You're like a city that's set on a hill that cannot be hidden. "Nor do they light a lamp and put it under a basket, but on a lampstand, and it gives light to all those who are in the house. Let your light so shine before men that they may see your good works and glorify your Father who is in heaven." The Lord has called us at this time, at this moment in history, to be light in the world, reflecting his light in the midst of darkness. And we must have the power of the Holy Spirit in order to carry out this mission that we've been given. The two witnesses sent by God, preaching the word of God, are empowered by the Spirit of God. But here's the question that so often comes up when you come to this passage. Who are they? Who are the two witnesses? I can tell you on more than one occasion, I have been asked, "Hey, Pastor John, who are the two witnesses? Can you tell us who they are?" Well, let's see if we can discover the identity of the two. I want to begin by saying this passage actually doesn't tell us who the two witnesses are. So dogmatism is avoided when you look at this text. However, there are some hints that might help us. Look at what it says in verse 5 and see if this is familiar to you. If anyone wants to harm them, fire proceeds from their mouth and devours their enemies. If anyone wants to harm them, they must be killed in this manner. They have power to shut heaven so that no rain falls in the day of their prophecy, and they have power over water to turn it to blood and to strike the earth with all plagues as often as they desire. These guys are going to be opposed. They're going to be hated. And yet, when they are opposed, they have power to overcome their enemies. And so there are varying opinions as to the identity of these witnesses, but the most common response is Elijah and Enoch or Elijah and Moses. The reason that some suggest Elijah and Enoch is that both of these men did not die, but they were taken by the Lord. Enoch, in the book of Genesis, it says that he walked with God and he was not because God took him. In the New Testament, it says concerning Enoch that while he was on the earth, that he prophesied that the Lord would come with thousands upon thousands of his holy angels to judge. And when you think about the experience of Enoch being taken before judgment, it's a prefiguring of the church being taken before judgment. He was raptured before the flood came. And I believe that the church will be taken before the tribulation comes. But then people say Elijah, like Enoch, he had a unique departure from this world. And the prophet Malachi predicted that Elijah would come before the great and dreadful day of the Lord. Today, for example, at the Passover meal that the Jews celebrate, did you know that they leave a vacant chair at the table for Elijah, just in case he shows up? And they even do something with the children who are little. Someone will knock on the door and they'll tell their child, it could be Elijah, go see who it is. And they'll go to the door and they just tell them, okay, Elijah wasn't there, it's your grandma. But nonetheless, they leave a chair open for Elijah because they're expecting him to come before the great and dreadful day of the Lord. When Jesus was hanging on the cross, do you remember? They said, wait, we think he's calling for Elijah. They were anticipating him coming. But others suggest that the two witnesses will be Moses and Elijah because of the miracles that are mentioned here. It says in verse 5, fire proceeds from their mouth and devours their enemies. Do you remember in 2 Kings chapter 1 when Elijah was being called by that wicked king Ahaziah, sent for him to come down off the hill that he was on, sent some soldiers, and the soldiers came and said, hey, man of God, the king's calling for you. And Elijah said, well, if I'm a man of God, may fire come down and consume you. Whew, torched them all right there. Sent a second group of troops. Hey, man of God, why don't you come down from there? The king's calling for you. Elijah said, you know what? If I'm a man of God, may fire come down and consume you. Whoosh, consume the second. The next guy comes out on his hands and knees. Hey, man of God, the king would really like to talk to you. Please don't scorch us. This guy called down fire from heaven when he was on Mount Carmel confronting King Ahab after the altar was built and the sacrifice was placed there on it. Fire came down from heaven. So people think it's got to be Elijah. Oh, but notice the other miracles that these men will be able to do. It says they have power to shut the heavens so that no rain falls. Elijah prayed. It says that it didn't rain for 3 years. He prayed again and it rained. They also have power to turn water into blood. When Moses was confronting the Pharaoh in Egypt, the first miracle that he did to get their attention was turning the Nile into blood. Many think it's Moses and Elijah, two witnesses, not only because of their past history, but also because of prophecy. Moses

0: Moses and Elijah were the two most influential people in the history of the nation. They represent the law and the prophets. And do you remember that these two men were with Jesus on the Mount of Transfiguration when he took Peter, James, and John up onto that high mountain? And who showed up there? Moses and Elijah. So some people think maybe it's these two. John, who do you think it is? Here's what I know for sure. There's two of them. There's two. And they are going to be used powerfully. I lean toward Moses and Elijah personally. Don't write me emails. But I'm just saying that's where I... And it's not a salvation issue. It's kind of funny as a pastor sometimes, you know, you say, make a statement like, this is what I think. I'm not sure, but I think it's Moses and Elijah. And undoubtedly people are like, you know what? I'm not going to your church anymore. Why? Because you don't think it's Enoch. Okay. And it really doesn't matter. I'm going to be with the Lord anyway. So what's going on down here? It's, you know, hey, it's going to happen. There's going to be two. But here's what we know. During their ministry, they're going to be invincible, unstoppable, completely protected by the Lord. People are going to hate their message. They won't be able to be killed during that time, but then their ministry will come to an end, just like this sermon in a few moments. But verse 7, now when they finish their testimony, look at this, the assassination of the witnesses, the beast that ascends out of the bottomless pit will make war against them, overcome them, and kill them. And their dead bodies will lie in the street of the great city, which is spiritually called Sodom and Egypt, where also our Lord was crucified. There they are in Jerusalem, proclaiming the message of the truth of the gospel, calling people to repent. Miracles are taking place. But when they are done, when their mission is accomplished, when they finish their testimony, the Lord allows them to be put to death. They will be killed. They will be martyred when they are finished. But these guys finish strong. I wonder how you're gonna finish. How am I gonna finish? Are you gonna finish strong? Man, these guys went out, but they went out powerfully, uncompromisingly, standing for the gospel, standing for the Lord. Guys, there will come a day when you will finish, when I will finish. We will have our last day, just like these men. But the important thing is, where will you go when your life comes to an end? If you've accepted Christ as your Savior, you can be confident that you'll be in heaven. If you have rejected the gospel, you can only know, according to the scriptures, that you'll be separated from God in hell. But that's why Jesus died and rose again from the dead, so that you could be saved. And in a few moments, I'm going to give you a chance to get up out of your seat and come and pray to receive Christ here, so that you can know when you end, when you come to the finish line, that you'll be entering into glory. We have a work to do, and it's not going to be done until the Lord says it's done. But the Bible tells us here, when their testimony was through, in verse 7, it says the beast came up from the bottomless pit and kills these two witnesses. The beast mentioned 36 times. There is no beauty to this beast, folks, only evil. 36 times he's mentioned in the book of Revelation. Some believe it's the devil himself. Others say it's the false prophet. Others say it's the Antichrist. But here's how he's personified. He's a beast, a monster, and he destroys these two men. But I want you to see something, folks, the reaction of the world to the death of these two witnesses. In verse 9, then those from the peoples, tribes, tongues, and nations will see their dead bodies 3.5 days. They won't allow their bodies to be touched or put in the graves. They just leave them there in the street. And those who dwell on the earth, verse 10, will rejoice over them. They will make merry. They'll send gifts to one another because these two prophets tormented those who dwell on the earth. When the two witnesses are killed, the world responds. In fact, it says that the whole world rejoices. The news cameras are rolling. You can see it from wherever you are. These two witnesses dead in the street, 3.5 days. And suddenly, there is a worldwide satanic holiday. People start getting presents, handing them their Mary dead two witness day. That whatever it is, it's a satanic holiday. The entire world rejoices. People from everywhere giving gifts to one another because these two men who proclaim the truth are dead. Folks, I want you to see something here, and do not miss this. Make a note of it. This is the only time in the tribulation period when anyone rejoices. It's the only time of rejoicing when the Christ rejecting world rejoices over the witnesses who are put to death. The satanic celebration reveals how depraved mankind really is. The two witnesses who faithfully preached are despised and rejected because of the hardness of men's heart, and at their death, the world rejoices. As the bodies of the two witnesses are left in the street, something miraculous takes place as we see the resurrection of the two witnesses. It says, after 3.5 days, verse 11, the breath of life from God entered them. They stood on their feet, and great fear fell on all those who saw them. And they heard a loud voice from heaven saying, come up here. And they ascended to heaven in a cloud, and their enemies saw them. And in that same hour, there was a great earthquake, and a tenth of the city fell. And in the earthquake, 7,000 men were killed, and the rest were afraid and gave glory to the God of heaven. The second woe is past, the third woe is coming. Suddenly, amid the world rejoicing, the Lord intervenes. The world's happiness comes to an end as two witnesses are brought back to life by the one who is the resurrection and the life. The two faithful witnesses hear a voice saying, come up here. And suddenly, from the street, they ascend back into heaven, and everyone sees it. An earthquake falls. People begin to perish as a result, but some gave glory to God. You know, some people may not understand the truth of who Jesus is until after we are gone. We don't know what kind of legacy or impact we're going to leave for Christ. But it's important for us to remember that we are called to be witnesses for the Lord in the times in which we are living. Just like these men, faithful. The world didn't applaud them. The world wasn't excited about them. In fact, they were glad when they were gone, when they were silenced, when they could no longer speak the truth. And there's plenty in the world today that would love for us to be quiet about the truth because they have believed a lie. But listen, friend, I want you to understand something as we conclude today. Witnessing is not just something we do, it's something you are. If you identify with Christ, then you are a witness. If you are a true believer, not a make-believer, but a true believer, then you are a follower of Christ. Jesus said to his disciples, you shall be witnesses of me. And the question is Jesus getting through our lives to this world? Do people see Jesus? Do they see the gospel on display? Do they see compromised Christians, or do they see real authentic believers? Oh yeah, we're not perfect, but we're seeking to live for Christ. We don't just preach it, but we live it. Those two things have to go together. It's one thing to say I'm a Christian. It's another thing to live like you're a Christian, to be a witness. The Apostle Paul said in 2 Corinthians chapter 5, verse 20, we are ambassadors for Christ, as though God were pleading through us. We implore you on Christ's behalf to be reconciled to God. Is God able to plead through you? Is he able to plead through me? Are we ambassadors for Christ? Are we rightly representing him in this world? Folks, that is our calling. That's what we're supposed to do. And in order to be a witness, here's a couple of things to remember. First of all, we have to be empowered by the Holy Spirit. You can't do it in your own strength, and thankfully, you don't have to. We have the power of the Holy Spirit enabling us to be bold for Christ, enabling us not to fear man, but to fear God. That's the problem. Sometimes we're so fearful of man because we really don't fear God. If we fear God, we're less concerned about what man thinks of us. It really doesn't matter. In the final analysis, from the eternal perspective, it doesn't matter what the world thinks. It matters what God thinks. What does God say? Are we embarrassed about being a Christian? Or do we want to be accepted? Do we want to turn the light off so that people can't see? Or have we experienced past rejection that has humbled us and we don't want to talk about it anymore? We're so fearful. The Bible says, do not fear those who kill the body, but those who kill the soul. We also have a message to share. The Bible says in Matthew chapter 10, when they deliver you up, don't worry about what you should speak, for it'll be given to you in that hour what you shall speak, for it is not you who speak, but the Spirit of your Father who speaks in you. We're called to be witnesses. We're empowered by the Spirit. We're not to fear man. We are to be ready to share. The Bible says, sanctify the Lord God in your hearts and always be ready to give a defense to everyone who asks you for a reason for the hope that is within you. And finally, folks, I want you to know something. There is a reward for the faithful witness. The Bible says, Jesus said it, whoever confesses me before men, him I will confess before my Father who is in heaven. But whoever denies me before men, him I will deny before my Father who is in heaven. If ever there was a time for the church to confess Jesus before this world, it's right now. Listen, the world has no problem confessing what they're confessing. They have no problem putting it on blast, that which is evil, that which is sinful, that which is destroying the family. It's everywhere. Would to God that the church would stand with grace and truth, empowered by the Spirit as lights in darkness, and proclaim the gospel of Jesus Christ. God help us. God empower us to do just that. Friend, do you realize this is your calling? You're a witness. We don't save people. We just tell people how to get saved. We're just the messengers. It's the Holy Spirit's job to save people. It's our job to tell people about the Savior. Guys, it's my prayer that as we continue to go forward as a church, as a people, that we would be bold witnesses. Us gathering here is a demonstration to the world. Us gathering tonight on the shore is a declaration that we're not going anywhere until he calls us, and then we're going somewhere for sure. But until then, we're a light. Maybe today, you don't know Jesus. Oh, you know about him. You've heard of him. You know the stories. You might have heard it in Sunday school. You might have gone to a church at one time. But he's not your Savior. You never accepted him. You couldn't say that you're a witness because you don't live for him. But today you realize that God loves you so much that he sent his son to die for you. That Jesus came to this earth over 2,000 years ago, went to the cross, took your sin and my sin upon his shoulders, died the death we should have died, and then was buried. And then 3 days later, he rose again from the dead, and now he offers you eternal salvation and life in heaven if you will turn to him today. Friend, if you recognize your need for Jesus, if you know that you're a sinner, if you know that you failed God, and we all have, and you want to get right with God, or you want to receive Christ, today's the day. Don't let another day go by. You might have all your life together and your opinion, your status, whatever, and you think you got it together. Listen, friend, on the day that you die and stand before God, you better know who your Savior is. Don't wait until that moment. Well, I'll just wait till I'm on my deathbed. You may never have that. Don't assume. And why waste your life? Why miss out on what God wants to do in and through you right now? So if you want your sins forgiven, if you want your guilt taken away, if you want to know that you have the hope of heaven when you die, friend, there's no day like today where you can be saved. In a moment, your life can change if you respond to Jesus. He loves you. He died to prove it. And he offers you salvation today. It's a gift. Will you pray with me? Heavenly Father, we thank you today for your word, the power that is within it. And Lord, there may be some here, Lord, who have yet to receive Jesus as their Savior. Lord, they have a knowledge of you. They know about you, but they don't really know you. But today, Lord, your Holy Spirit is bringing conviction of sin. Lord, they know that where they are and what they're doing is not where you've called them to be. Lord, there is an emptiness. There is a void that nothing in this world can fill. And today, there is an awareness of that emptiness, that only Jesus and a relationship with Jesus can fulfill. I pray for those that they would respond to this invitation, that they wouldn't put it off. Lord, those watching online, those who hear in this parking lot, those walking around in the outlet, Lord, who can hear the message of the gospel, that they wouldn't wait another moment, another day, but give their life to Jesus today. And so, Lord, in this moment, I pray that you would draw people to yourself. Lord, the message is delivered. It's up to you to bring salvation. That's on you, Lord. Thank you that it's on you. In Jesus' name, amen.
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0: Welcome to The Word for Today, featuring the Bible teaching of Pastor Chuck Smith, founder of the Calvary Chapel Movement. 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And on today's edition of The Word for Today, Pastor Chuck continues with gifts to God. And we pick up in Malachi, chapter 1, verse 6. And now, with today's message, here's Pastor Chuck.
1: And God really began to nail this guy. So when the van came to pick up the piano, guess which one went on the van? The Steinway. And he kept his old upright. He just couldn't give to God the cast off. And yet how many times we pollute our gifts by giving to God the cast offs when God requires the first and the best of our lives. God said, will the governor be pleased? Will he accept the person for that sick, lame sacrifice he's trying to offer? Of course not. Now I pray you, beseech God that he will be gracious unto us. This has been by your means. Will he regard your person, saith the Lord of hosts? If the governor won't regard you for that sacrifice, do you think that I should regard you and be pleased? Then the Lord said, who is there among you that would shut the doors for nothing, for naught? Neither do you kindle a fire on my altar for naught. Now, there are some who have interpreted this as a professional priesthood. In other words, they don't just give their service to God, but they want pay for their service to God. However, that is not evidently what the Hebrew implies. God is saying, actually, I would just as soon that someone would close the doors of the temple so that you wouldn't offer me any more of these sacrifices that are nothing. Don't bother coming. If that's all you have to offer, forget it. I just wish that someone would close the doors of the temple so they wouldn't be offering me any more of this junk. I can do without it. Is the idea behind the Hebrew text. I have no pleasure, God says, in you. These things don't please me. I don't have any pleasure in your junk. Neither will I accept the offering from you. Now, it should be of great concern to each of us when we consider the benefits of being a child of God. When we consider all that God has done for us, it should be a primary concern to us, even as it was to the psalmist in Psalm 116 when he said, what shall I render unto the Lord for all of his benefits unto me? When I think of all of the blessings and the benefits that God has bestowed upon my life, the question, what can I give to God? Well, what can I give to God that he needs? He doesn't need anything that I have. You know what the psalmist finally came up with? He said, I will just take his cup of salvation and call upon his name. I don't know what to give to God. I'll just receive that which he wants to give to me. I'll take the cup of salvation and I'll just call upon his name. Because you see, I really don't have anything of value that I can give to God that he really needs. I read of a mission out in New Mexico where they were ministering to the Indians out there on the reservation. And this one old Indian came into the meeting and he was really touched. His heart was touched by God. And so when they passed the offering plate, when they came to him, he told the usher, put it down lower. And the usher put it down with a quizzical look. And he says, lower yet. And he put it down lower yet. And he says, lower yet. And finally he put the offering plate on the floor and the old Indian stepped in it. And he said, this is all I have. giving himself. But you know, as far as God is concerned, that's all he wants. What better gift can you give to God than just giving yourself to him? Giving God your life. Take the cup of salvation. Call upon the name of the Lord. Now, the Lord speaks concerning the Gentiles. The priesthood has been more or less corrupted. For from the rising of the sun even to the going down of the same, my name shall be great among the Gentiles. And in every place incense shall be offered unto my name, and a pure offering, for my name shall be great among the heathen, saith the Lord of hosts. So that promise, which is yet future, in the kingdom age, when Jesus shall reign where'er the sun doth their successive journeys run, when every knee shall bow and every tongue shall confess that Jesus Christ is the Lord to the glory of God the Father, when Psalm 2 is fulfilled and the Father has said to his Son, ask of me and I will give you the heathen for thine inheritance and the uttermost parts of the earth for thy dwelling place. And when that glorious day is come, from the rising of the sun even to the going down thereof, the name of the Lord shall be great among the Gentiles, and in every place incense shall be offered unto my name, a pure offering. Now, we are told in the book of Revelation, chapter 5, that when Jesus takes the scroll out of the right hand of him who is sitting upon the throne, that the 24 elders come forth with little golden bowls filled with incense that they offer before the throne of God. And the Bible tells us that the incense is the prayer of the saints. Now, the offering of incense is a symbolic act. The sweet savory smoke going up is a symbolic act. And we were talking Thursday night of the danger of taking the symbol and replacing the symbol, or using the symbol to replace the reality. And how this is so commonly done in religious realms, where you take a ritual that began as a symbol, and soon you place a greater emphasis upon the ritual than you do the reality, and you forget the reality, and it's all, your trust is just in the ritual itself. The offering of incense was a ritual, symbolic act, for the incense was to represent the prayers of God's people that ascends up to God as a sweet-smelling savor before the Lord. How God enjoys the prayers of his people. So in the book of Revelation, the incense, these little golden vials full of incense, odors, which are the prayers, it says, of the saints. So that offering of incense, the pure offering, is actually the prayers that are offered up to God from around the world, from the hearts of his people in every language. Now God says concerning the Gentiles, they will be offering up these sacrifices. My name shall be great. But he said, you have profaned it. That is, you've profaned the name of God, the name of the Lord. In that you say, the table of the Lord is polluted, and the fruit thereof, even as meat, is contemptible. Now, they had begun to take a very bad attitude towards their service to God and their worship of God. It had become a labor. It had become a burden to them. It is tragic when people are serving God out of a sense of obligation or pressure, or giving to God out of the sense of pressure. It, to me, is tragic that churches use pressure tactics to get people to make their pledges for the year. They use that old psychology of sending two or three important people from the church to your home to sit down and to discuss with you what will be your pledge for the church for this next year. And of course, you don't want to look like a skinflint, and these people are important people and you want to look good to them. And so while they're there, you are more or less coerced into making a pledge that is really more than you intended to give, but you just want to look good in the eyes of the people. But then each month, as you get your little done from the church saying your pledge is due, you get angry and you write out that check, and your name has a little cross on the T, you know, that indicates that I don't like this, you know, but I made the promise, and you know, and you're actually resenting what you give to God, and that's terrible. You'd be better off by far not to give to God at all than to actually resent what you, God doesn't want you to resent anything. That's why Paul the Apostle in the New Testament said, let every man as he has purposed in his own heart set aside that portion that he wants to give to God. For your giving should never be out of constraint. It should never be through pressure. For God loves a cheerful, and the word in the Greek is hilarious, giver. Now, whatever you can give to God hilariously, give. And what you can't give to God hilariously, keep. Don't pollute. And God says, you've polluted the whole thing. Why? Because of the attitude of your heart when you're giving to God. Your attitude is that it's contemptible. Oh, I got to do that again. None of my giving to God should ever create within me a contempt. If it is, then I shouldn't be doing it. God loves a cheerful, hilarious giver. You said, oh, what a weariness it is. Oh, do we have to go to church again tonight? Oh, no. A neat program coming on TV, and I gotta go to church. Oh, you know, if I'm not there, then they're gonna be calling me. Oh, I don't want them calling me. I can't stand it to see them again, you know what I mean? Weariness to me. Oh, what a sad, sad state of spiritual affairs when the things of God become wearisome. Tragic. My wife always gets after me because even on vacation, I can't stop ministering. Going to Hawaii next month for a vacation. But we'll be ministering in Honolulu for Bill Stonebreaker while we're there. But I love it. You know, it's not wearisome to me. Now, she would like to be with me more. In fact, she told me tonight to pray about spending more time with her. I'm praying about it. You know, there. The minister's wives are many times some of the unspoken heroes of this whole warfare. We talk about the sacrifices a minister has to make, but the wife also makes many sacrifices. And I thank God for the sacrifices that Kay has made and the reflection of those sacrifices in the lives of our children. Because I was gone so much, a great part of the burden of giving to the children that security and word and love and all within the home fell upon her. She made it a point to never allow the children to come home to an empty house, always to be there whenever they came home from school. And we thank God for the blessed fruit that we have now from those sacrifices that she made while we were engaged in the work of the Lord. But if serving God ever becomes weariness to you, then it's time to get out, time to do something else. Surely you should not be inflicting yourself upon others if you yourself have become wearied doing the work of the Lord. You say, oh, what weariness it is, and you've snuffed at it. And you brought that which was torn, that which was lame, that which was sick. And thus you brought an offering. And should I accept it, saith the Lord? But cursed be the deceiver which hath in his flock a male and vows and sacrifices unto the Lord a corrupt thing. God pronounces a curse upon that man that would make a promise to God and then substitute on it. Give God sacrifice something that was corrupted. For I am a great king, saith the Lord of hosts, and my name is awesome among the heathen. Now he addresses himself to the priest. And now, O ye priest, this commandment is for you. And if you will not hear, and if you will not lay it to heart to give glory unto my name, saith the Lord of hosts, I will even send a curse upon you, and I will curse your blessings. Yea, I have cursed them already because you do not lay it to heart. Now, in order to get a real background to Malachi, you need to read again the books of Ezra and Nehemiah, because Malachi was prophesying during the time of Ezra and Nehemiah. This was the time when the children of Israel had returned from their Babylonian captivity and were starting to rebuild the nation. And we remember how they read to the people the law of the Lord, and how the people had begun to put away their wives and began to marry the wives from the cities of Ashdod and Ammon and the Moabites. And Malachi will come down on this pretty soon, but you get a historic background to Malachi in Nehemiah and Ezra, which you should reread just to put the whole prophecy in perspective. Behold, I will corrupt your seed and spread dung upon your faces, even the dung of your solemn feast, and one shall take you away with it. God isn't really very gentle, is he? And ye shall know that I have sent this commandment unto you, that my covenant might be with Levi, saith the Lord of hosts. My covenant was with him of life and peace, and I gave them to him for the fear wherewith he feared me and was afraid before my name. Now God established the covenant of the priesthood with the tribe of Levi because of the fear of the Lord, the reverence that he had towards God. The covenant was of life and of peace. God's covenant with man is that of life and peace. God has promised to you eternal life and the peace of God which passes human understanding. These are the benefits of our covenant with God. This is the covenant that he had made with Levi because of Levi's reverence for him. The law of truth was in his mouth. Iniquity was not found in his lips. He walked with me in peace and in fairness, and did turn many away from iniquity. And of course, that was the duty of the priest, to walk before the Lord honestly, in righteousness, in peace. For the priest's lips should keep knowledge, and they should seek the law at his mouth. For he is the messenger of the Lord of hosts. Now, that really is the ministry of bringing the people the knowledge of God. For we are the messengers of the Lord. And that's what we stand here to do, to proclaim to you a message from God. And that should always be what is upon our hearts whenever we step into the pulpit. I have a message from the Lord for you. As Paul the Apostle said, that which I have received from the Lord, I also delivered unto you. And that should always be the means of communication to the church. God, through his servant, proclaiming his word, his truth to his people. But ye are departed out of the way, that is the priest. You have caused many to stumble at the law. Ye have corrupted the covenant of Levi, saith the Lord of hosts. And this can be said of so much of the apostate ministry today. I have no respect for those ministers who deny the Word of God, who deny the authority of the Word of God, who deny the authenticity of the Word of God. I don't know why they're in the ministry. They've corrupted their positions. They have turned people away from the Lord. And there are many people today who are turned away from the Lord because the churches and the ministers totally failed to proclaim to them the truth of the Lord. And the church became a social center, and the ministers became the head of social organizations. And their emphasis became the social program. And their messages were sweet little nothings about birds and flowers and butterflies. And the reviews of the latest books. But they had no message from God for the people. And the people were turned away from God because of the failure of the priest or of the ministers.
2: 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And be sure to join us again next time as Pastor Chuck continues his verse-by-verse study through the Bible. That's right here on the next edition of The Word for Today. And now, once again, here's Pastor Chuck.
1: 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May His hand be upon your life for good. May the Lord bless you and strengthen you and fill you with His Holy Spirit, that you might be an instrument through which He works His work of love in a world that is filled with hate and suspicion. 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

Religion can leave you with guilt and powerlessness to do the right thing. If that's you, there's great news. He sees you, he knows you, even though you don't know him. Ask him to make himself real to you, and don't be surprised when he does.

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Those of us at Real Hope Radio have been where you're at. That's why we do what we do. God is real. He took away all of our fears and gave us a brand new life. So let Him do that for you too, and don't wait.

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1: 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Our teacher here on Straight from the Heart is Senior Pastor Joe Foch. We're currently in the New Testament, going verse by verse through the book of Philippians. On today's broadcast, we'll continue our study, beginning in chapter 3. Before we finish, I'll give you some additional information so you can contact us with any questions or comments. But first, open your Bible to Philippians chapter 3, and let's join Pastor Joe as he continues.
2: What things were gain to me, those I counted loss for Christ. Now, it's interesting, too, because this is, you know, what things were an asset I counted as a liability. There's some of that in the language here. But the interesting thing is he said, what things were gain to me, those I counted, with the effect that I am still counting today. It's in that tense. Loss for Christ. I started 30 years ago on the road to Damascus, and I still feel the same way. Yea, doubtless, and I count all things but loss for the excellency of the knowledge of Christ Jesus, my Lord, for whom I have suffered the loss of all things and do presently count them but dung. Guess at that. That I may win Christ. Paul says, and presently, I suffered the loss of all things. You know, not received in Jerusalem, started a riot when I, my countrymen, my family. Paul evidently at one point is married. We have language that indicates that he cast a vote when Stephen was to be stoned, which meant he had to be a member of the Sanhedrin. To be a member of the Sanhedrin, you had to be married. We hear nothing. You know, he disappears. He says, honey, I'm going out to persecute a few Christians. And he comes back years later, you know. And she's gone. She's not around. We don't know what happened. But he suffered the loss of everything. No doubt he had wealth in his father's family. To live in Tarsus, you had to be wealthy. There was no one living there that was mediocre in their income. Everything. Think of that. We think sometimes, gee, should I go on the mission field for 5 months? I'll have to give this up and have to. No, no. Paul says, I counted everything and still count it that way as nothing. All of my religious practice as nothing compared to the excellency of the knowledge of Jesus Christ. And yea, I still count it all dung. Then I counted it stuff. Now I count it dung. The more he grows in grace, the worse that old stuff looks. And dung can be refuse, it can be garbage, and it can be dung, too. And who wants to go back to that? Paul, when you put it that way. And be found in him. He's looking forward now. Count all of that as loss. And be found in him, not having my own righteousness, which is of the law, but that which is through the faith of Christ, the righteousness which is of God by faith. Paul's saying, constantly beware of dogs, constantly beware of evil workers, constantly beware of those who mutilate themselves. If there was anything in religion that could open the door between a holy God and a sinful man, I would have been able to do that by the way I lived. Because religious people looked at my life and said, blameless. That was what they stamped on me. But that is because he said, man doesn't understand the standard of holiness that God demands for a human being to walk into his presence and have fellowship with him, let alone be called his son or his daughter, and to call God himself Father. Paul says what was required for that to happen can never be touched by human energy. It was God that provided the sacrificial lamb, his own son, spotless and pure, that paid the price in full. And the excellency of the knowledge of him is something that no other religious stuff compares to. Now, isn't that one of your frustrations, trying to talk to your friends and relatives? I mean, who think you're nuts? You know, you're up here at the mall or the meter factory or whatever they think this is. And you don't go to the religious club anymore. You don't go to the religious system anymore. And you try to tell them, well, no, no, it isn't religion, it's relationship. I have my life changed. I grew up in religion, or I grew up without religion, one way or the other, and I was lost and meaning to me. And you don't have to have all that stuff. Hey, wait, that's a lot of stuff to brag about. You know, I've got relatives, they spent years in this stuff. They spent more money on basket of cheer and bingo than I've spent on Bibles. And it's not easy for them to just say, and I think we have to understand that. We have to understand that God loves them. And we have to sow his precious seed into their lives. There was nobody more religious than Paul. You have an aunt or an uncle or a parent or somebody who's driving you out of your mind. You have somebody you're saying, that person is never going to get saved. There were a lot of people saying that about Paul. In fact, Paul was so bad when he got saved, they were still afraid of him and thought that he had become a spy or something. Anybody can get saved. But there is that line that has to be crossed from religion to relationship. Paul was talking about that. That I might be found in him. Look at verse 10. That I might know him. Not that I may know about him. There's lots of people that know about him. I knew about him. But that I may know him. That's the difference between religion and relationship. It isn't knowing about Jesus Christ. It's knowing Jesus Christ. And look, you know, I don't know about you, but as I became a teenager and started to argue with my parents about going to church, and they started to fight with me to get me out the door on Sunday morning, and if I knew one of their friends wasn't, you know, if I knew somebody was going to be there that was going to tell them, well, we didn't see him there, he never showed up, then I had to go to church and sit way in the back in one of those little outcoves with my friends, and, you know, you sit back there going, and then the people turn around and give you dirty looks and get mad at you. But I acted like that because I wasn't saved. Oh, I knew about Christ. See, we can grow up in the church, grow up in Calvary Chapel, go to Calvary Christian Academy, and know about Christ, that I might know him. That's the life-changing experience. I knew about him. I didn't know him. And you know, it's interesting, too. Listen to Paul here, that I might know him. Paul, he appeared to you 30 years ago on the road to Damascus. He appeared to you in Jerusalem in the dungeon and talked with you. He sent his angel to stand on the deck of the ship with you in the shipwreck. Christ has appeared to him a number of times and talked to him. Miracles have been done by his hands. People have been raised from the dead. Signs and wonders. And Paul is saying that I might know him. And the idea is in the present tense. You know, you're only as good as your last hit, they say in the music industry. You know, you can't brag about, oh yeah, when I, you know, we used to go witnessing. Oh yeah, we used to do this. Oh yeah, no. What's happening today in your life? What's happening today in your life with the Lord? Paul's saying that I might know and continue to know him. Paul says, I'm not satisfied because I had experience 30 years ago, because I had experience 18 years ago, because I had experience. He said, I'm here today in the prison. I'm in Rome. I'm going to appear before Nero, the head honcho of civilization. And I just need to sense your presence today, Lord. I need you to speak to my heart. I need you with me today. I need to know you here today, chained next to this Roman soldier. Oh, that I might know you today, Lord, and know your voice today, and know your leading today. That I might know him. Oh, you know, isn't it keep you from getting discouraged? If Paul needed to say that, it's okay for us to say it. It's okay for us to say, you know, I need to pray more. I need to read more. You're right. You do. So do I. Need to know him. I do too. In a more intimate way. I mean, look, don't get me wrong. I'm not starting a heresy here. I know that I'm paid for in the blood of Christ. I know I have an eternal relationship with my Heavenly Father. I know that through the blood of Christ, I have access. I know all of that. But I want to exercise those privileges. Today, tomorrow, hear his voice. You know, if you're anything like me, I have two prayer lives. I have the one I have and the one I believe I'm going to have. I'm at least exercising faith. You know, I have the prayer life I have, and then I have the prayer life that I imagine I'm going to have someday. Up every morning at 4 for the rest of my life, you know, just getting out in the park, you know, for hours on end every day in the Word, and just angels sitting around me to make people leave me alone so I can, you know, and stopping the phone from ringing. You know, there's that part of my spiritual life that is in faith. Then there's the reality of my spiritual life. I have to drag myself out of bed, and some mornings I do, some mornings I don't, and struggling to get time alone with the Word because of how busy things are, and sometimes acting like I'm filled with somebody else besides the Holy Spirit. And I find myself, when I listen to Paul saying that I might know him, I say, yeah, I'm right with you. I am right with you. I am right with you. I am thirsting and longing for a greater measure of his presence, for a greater intimacy. You know, my kids, I'm enjoying more than ever my relationship with them. When they're little, you're their dad. You ain't their buddy. They have buddies. Their buddies are all goofy like they are. I ain't your buddy, I'm your dad. You got lots of buddies, you got one dad. But then as they start to become young men and young ladies, you start to become their friend. This is now my sister in Christ. This is my brother in Christ, not just my son. And there's a growing and a maturing and enjoying of relationships. And Paul is saying that I might know him. Oh, it's been 30 years now, but what bit I've tasted has made me thirst for so much more of his presence, of his love, of his grace, that I might know him. The power of his resurrection. We're hanging with you, Paul. The fellowship of his sufferings. Well, I'm off at the last stop. You know, I'm just... Paul, I'm only a 30-year Christian, so I'll just stick with that I might know him and the power of his resurrection. Someday I'll move on to the fellowship of his suffering. Being made conformable unto his death. Now look, that doesn't mean we all wish we could get crucified. Being made conformable to his death is this. Let this mind be in you. It was also in Christ Jesus, who being in the form of God, thought it not robbery to be equal with God, but made himself of no reputation, took upon himself the form of a servant, was made in the likeness of man. The idea is, it's that of relinquishing your rights, you know, that I might know him, the power of his resurrection. Yes, if we know the power and the reality of the risen Christ in our lives, the fellowship of his sufferings is something that we step into. Not that we don't in any way complete his substitutionary atonement. It's not relative to that, but it's just, as Jesus said, if the world hated me, it'll hate you. There is an animosity. There are some things that we will bear as Christians. If any means I might be made conformable to his death, Lord, be gracious so that when the time comes, whether it's in front of a firing squad, whatever it is, Lord, when it comes, you know, we're supposed to walk worthy of the vocation that we're called to. Part of that vocation and a central part of it is stepping across that final line. It isn't just living like a Christian in this world. That is all going towards what this all manifests itself in finally, and that is an inheritance incorruptible, undefiled, that fadeth not away. Lord, for me, let me have that on the selfishness, even in regards to my own life, and be made conformable to your death, Lord. Father, here I am. Use me, mold me. We sing those words. Fill me. If by any means I might attain unto the resurrection of the dead. Now, Paul hasn't just become a legalist here after condemning all the legalists early in the chapter. If by any means, what he says is, however it happens, however I die, I don't care. He doesn't say if, like it might not happen, and he doesn't say attain, like I have to work for it. It's not a, you know, the translation doesn't give us the idea here. He's saying, if by any means, however it happens, I'm going to make conformable to his death, and however he chooses, in whatever way it comes, makes no difference to me. It's my way of attaining to the resurrection. It's all issuing forth in something. And he has said that. That's part of this. He became obedient unto death, even the death of the cross, wherefore God hath also highly exalted him. God raised him. Paul says, I want to attain unto that. And of course, being a prisoner in Rome, he knows, hey, I could be martyred. It could be next week. I could be set free and die in a shipwreck. I've always been floating around enough times. That's almost happened. Could be stoned to death. That's almost happened. However, not as though I had already attained. Either were already perfect. Paul says, I haven't arrived. But I follow after, if that I may apprehend that for which also I am apprehended of Christ Jesus. Brethren, I count not myself to have apprehended, but this one thing I do, forgetting those things which are behind and reaching forth unto those things which are before, I press toward the mark of the prize of the high calling of God in Christ Jesus. Paul says this, if by any means I might apprehend that which I have been apprehended for, and I have not yet apprehended it. Paul says, you know, I'm still in process like you Philippians. And I haven't realized yet fully why he loves me. I have not taken hold of yet the full reason of why I have been taken hold of by him. I have not yet apprehended that which I have been apprehended for. And Paul says, that is still a mystery in me. I was killing the church. I was making people blaspheme the name of Jesus at the point of a sword. I was slaughtering Christians and hailing off men and women to prison and destroying families. And he reached out to me in his love and his grace. And he made me his own. And I count everything else I had going on before that as dung, not just that I might know him. And why he set his love upon me. You don't have to be afraid of grace when you live there, see? You don't have to say, oh, you better not preach grace, they'll all get crazy. No. If you're spending your life saying, I have not yet apprehended that which I have been apprehended for, if you sit alone with him genuinely, not, oh, I go to Calvary Chapel, oh, I have a Bible. No, Paul says that I may know him. This relationship thing is real. Amen. And when I sit alone with him, I am still mystified at his love. His love. That I can lift my head towards heaven and say, Abba, Father. And that he's not ashamed to be called our God and to call us his children. I count not myself to have apprehended that which I've been apprehended for. But this one thing I do, forgetting those things that are behind, I press forward the mark of the high calling in Christ. Forgetting those things that are behind, reaching forth unto those things which are before. That's a big challenge there, isn't it? Forgetting those things that are behind. I have this problem. I forget the things I want to remember, and I remember the things I want to forget. You ever do that? It's just one thing, I just want to forget that guy. You know, I never want to see us. I never want to think about him again. You wake up the next morning. I just want to forget that guy. I just never want to think about him. If I never see his face again, I'll be too happy. I know I need to repent. I know that's not Christian. You wake up the next day. I hope I never see that guy again. It was just, you know, you remember the things you want to forget. And you forget the things you want to remember. But the things that I'm longing for now are ahead of me, reaching for them, reaching to make my faith prayer life a reality instead of my reality prayer life. I'm reaching towards those things that are on my heart, that are ahead of me, to know him, the power of his resurrection, to understand more each day and each year his love, to apprehend to a greater degree that which I have been apprehended for, pressing towards the mark of the high calling of Christ Jesus and God. What a way to live. Is that a remarkable way to live? Like it says in Ephesians, I was wandering according to the course of this world. I had no purpose. I live now. I can't help it. I get up in the morning and I put on the news every day to see if we're still here. To see what's happening in Israel, to see what the Lord could come today. I'm addicted. Pray for me. And in all of that, I'm looking past. I'm not just looking at it saying, oh, no, look at the world. Look at the shape of children getting ulcers. I need some Maalox. No, you know. No, I look at what's happening because I'm looking past it. I'm reaching in my heart to those things that God has set in front of us. Of heaven and of glory. And I'm looking at how short the time is. And I'm thinking, how do we invest ourselves? The harvest is great, the labors are few. What are we doing with our lives? There's a calling on each of us. We'll start there next week and talk about that if he tarries. I could put that over my desk. I have not yet apprehended that which I have been apprehended for, I think Paul. I am right there with you. Forgetting those things that are behind. Good stuff. You know, you go to lay on a psychiatrist's couch and you pay him $100 an hour. Just tell me about your mother. Tell me about your father. Tell me about your aunt. Tell me about your uncle. Tell me about 1950. Tell me about 1960. Tell me about 1970, 1980. And he examines your whole past and says to you, this is why you're nuts. I know I'm nuts. That's why I'm here. I'm nuts for paying you $100 to tell me that. I already knew all that. But only a Christian counselor, or a Christian psychologist, or a Christian psychiatrist, or a Christian psyche, soul, tryst, healer, a soul healer, that's you, can say, forget those things that are behind. Let's press towards the mark of the high calling in Christ. Let's reach out to those things that are ahead. There is a light at the end of this tunnel, and we all have baggage, and we are all adult children of sinning parents, and we're all part of a big dysfunctional family. I know all the words, but let's leave that off. Christ has given us new life. He's washed us, and he's cleansed us, and he's removed our past, and there's not a stain of sin on us anywhere. We are pure and spotless and holy and beautiful to our Father who's in heaven through the blood of his Son, Jesus Christ. And we will spend the rest of our lives taking a hold of that and believing that, and it will set us free. The grace of God.
1: 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Thanks for listening, and remember to join us next time as we continue with more great Bible teaching that comes straight from the heart.

As soon as he had said unto them, I am, they went backward. In other words, they fell backward to the ground. Nobody touched them. He just spoke and they fell backwards. How many of them? Everybody in that crew, to include Judas, fell down.

0: Welcome to Apply Within, a verse-by-verse study of the Word of God with Pastor Bob Davis of North Country Chapel. We invite you to join with us as we, by the power of God's Holy Spirit, apply His Word within our own hearts as we study line upon line, precept upon precept, verse-by-verse through the Bible. Jesus is betrayed by Judas as our study of John continues in chapter 18. Here's Pastor Bob.
1: When Jesus had spoken these words, he went forth with his disciples. They're headed over the brook Kidron, where there was a garden, into the which he entered, and his disciples with him. And Judas also, which betrayed him, Judas knew the place. For Jesus oft times, or very often, resorted there with his disciples. Judas then, having received a band of men and officers from the chief priests and Pharisees, came there with lanterns and torches and weapons. Oh my. Jesus and his disciples are headed toward the Garden of Gethsemane. They crossed the brook Kidron. They went to the garden. Now, Matthew chapter 26, verse 36 tells us the name of the garden. The name of the garden is called Gethsemane. It's on the western slope of the Mount of Olives. Just a little ways up, if you've been to Israel, it's still right there. There is the Garden of Gethsemane. The word Gethsemane, the Greek is, it means oil press. It literally means place of crushing.

in that Olive Garden there. They were crushed and broken and ground up so that olive oil might be produced. So they would crush it, smash it, large weights, they just crush it and, well, press it, and all the olive oil would flow, and they would catch it in the jars, and then, of course, they would use it and sell it, et cetera, and so forth. In the Garden of Gethsemane today, if you get to take a trip to Israel, I know some are going in a few weeks, if you get to take a trip over there, you'll go to the Garden of Gethsemane, and there are a couple of trees in that garden that are 2,000 years old. So maybe Jesus leaned up against one of those as he prayed. Maybe the disciples slept near one. It's more. Either way, everybody was in the garden doing something. Now Judas, we saw in the first three verses, Judas has spent the last 3.5 years with Jesus. I think he liked Jesus. He didn't love him. He didn't believe he was the Son of God. He was just hoping they would get a good position. If he could kick out, Jesus really managed to kick out Rome and set himself on the throne somehow. Judas wanted to be part of the president's cabinet, you know, right, part of the king's court. And so when he could see it wasn't going to happen, he thought, I need to get some money. We're going to get some money here. So 3.5 years he's with Jesus. So he knew exactly what Jesus was going to do that night. He knew that after that Passover dinner that they had, where he broke the bread and said, this is my body broken, where he drank from that, or they all drank from that final cup, the cup of joy. And he says, the cup of the new covenant, my blood. He knew where Jesus would go from there. You remember, he betrayed Jesus. He's getting money for it, 30 pieces of silver. So he's getting a lot of money for it. Well, if you call that a lot. And he knows right where Jesus is going to be and right when he's going to be there. Right where to find Jesus. So he leads the soldiers there to arrest Jesus. So here comes Judas. The disciples are sleeping. Jesus is praying. He woke them up and asked them to stay awake, watch and pray. Spirit is willing, flesh is weak. So here comes Judas, and he's going to betray Jesus. He's leading, what does the Bible, your Bible, if you read the King James, says a band of men. Is that what yours says? Judas, then, verse 3, having received a band of men. I don't know what other versions say because I'm just using the holy version. I'm just kidding. I'm just using this version right here. Band of men from the chief priests and the Pharisees. Those are the spiritual leaders of Israel. That's the Supreme Court of Israel. They want to arrest Jesus. These are soldiers and officers of Rome, but they're under the authority they've been given to the Jewish leaders to arrest an individual. That individual is Jesus. And they are carrying lanterns. Why? Because it's dark outside. And they are carrying torches. Why? Because they need to be able to see as their lanterns are helping them. Torches be a little bit brighter, and as they'll spread out, at least you can kind of see the path you're going on. And weapons. What are the weapons for? Well, the weapons are for just in case those 12, they don't know how many are with Jesus. They know he's usually got 12. Well, excuse Judas. So they don't know. Do you think those guys would fight their way out of anything? Not likely, but they're not going to take any chances. The Greek word used here is spheron, and you and I would use the term, the Roman term, a cohort. A cohort, that's what spheron is. A cohort of men, soldiers and officers together. A cohort, or that S word, spheron, is 1/10 of a Roman legion. 1/10. Now, the argument is some of the Roman legions were 4,000 strong. Some were 6,000 strong. What that tells you is 1/10 of a legion is somewhere between 400 and 600 soldiers. Now, every movie I've ever seen, it's a small group, 4 or 5 soldiers, you know, because they're only taking on the apostles, right? Small group, and then a couple of one of the
one of the fighters, you know, well, the,

0: the servant of the high priest, he's going to be there to make sure it's all done right. He's probably got the paperwork and all. But think about it, everybody. The movies are all wrong. The Bible clearly says, I would say 600, but if you want to go with 4,000, a legion of 4,000, then fine. Then there are between 400 to 600 battle-ready troops with full armor and weapons. That's why the Bible says they came with what? Lanterns and torches and weapons. Oh my. That's a lot of soldiers, everybody. These are battle-hardened soldiers, and there are a minimum of 400 of them. So now change the movies, change the pictures that you have. This is insane. Why are they sending such a huge force against Jesus? I think they're afraid of him. I think they are afraid of him. That's all there is to it. They've seen him do some stuff and they don't know what to expect. I know what to expect and you know what to expect. Jesus is not going to fight with them. He will say in another gospel, not here, because John is not heading us that way. John wants to give us the facts and show us how it felt and what it looked like. But there is one, Jesus said, you don't need those weapons. Put them down. Because if I didn't want you to arrest me, I would call for 6 or 7 legion of angels. How many would that be? Well, I say 6,000 times 7 or more. This is a huge crowd. This is not a little thing. It is a big thing. It had to be all over the newspapers first thing in the morning. All over. To have 400 to 600 troops marching at night to come and arrest one guy. And of course, what would you think if you didn't know that one guy? What would you think if you saw the picture of that guy in the paper being led away by 400 to 600 troops? You're thinking, must be one bad man. Probably deserves what he gets. Crucify him. That's what the people are going to say. Well, look at verse 4. Jesus, therefore, knowing all things that should come upon him, in other words, knowing exactly what's happening and what's going to happen, he went forth. He went out to meet them. And he said to them, whom seek ye? Who are you looking for? They answered him, Jesus of Nazareth. Jesus saith unto them, I am. And Judas also, which betrayed him, stood with them. As soon as he had said unto them, I am, they went backward. In other words, they fell backward to the ground. Nobody touched them. He just spoke and they fell backwards. How many of them? All 600 of them, all 400, however many, everybody in that crew, to include Judas, fell down. They asked him, then he asked them again, whom seek ye? Who are you looking for? And they said, Jesus of Nazareth. He knowing exactly that it's time for him to go to be crucified. I don't know what I'd be feeling. I'd probably be fighting. What about you? I'd probably be looking for a way. You're not going to fight those 600 of them, but you saw them in the distance. You're going to see the torches. You could have run. True. The disciples couldn't. They were sleeping. But Jesus could have, couldn't he? And just left those disciples all there with nothing but their faces hanging out. I know people. I've been with people like that where trouble comes and you turn around and you go, hey, Bill, whew, gone. Where did that guy go? Trouble's coming. Yeah, I know. I thought it was going to be two of us. He knew exactly what was going to happen. So he walks out to greet them. He walks out to meet them. He confronts a huge amount of people. So, the purpose is he's going to be crucified because that's why he came here. That's what his father sent him to do. So, he's already prayed. He's already gone through the struggle. He's already gone through the pressures and the et cetera and all. And now he gets up and he says, okay, it's time to go, Father. Just here we go. So Jesus, in other words, willingly submits to the Father's will. Remember, he prayed in that garden, not my will, but thy will be done. And when he got up from that prayer, it's time to go. And he walks out. Jesus does not have to be threatened now. You don't need to pull a gun on him. You don't need to pull out a big stick or one of those crossbows or those swords or whatever they might be carrying. You don't need that with Jesus. Why? You're not arresting him. He's coming with you. He is willingly coming with you. He's going to do the Father's will. This will bring glory to God. He said it in his prayer. He told us before he started his prayer. He said, "Well, I will glorify my Father." And I love what he says. Jesus speaks out. He walks out to meet them. They don't have to come all the way in. He'll just go out and say, "What's up, dudes?" But he doesn't say that. He says this, "Who are you looking for?" Now he knows, but he wants them to confess it out loud. He wants them to say it out loud. I want you to notice that all through this, we keep noticing Jesus has been in control all night. He's telling the disciples where we're going to eat. He's always been in control. He's telling them, here's what's going to happen. You know, tonight a bunch of you will be offended by me. Remember, he's in charge. He's running everything. And no different here. Who are you looking for? Jesus confronts them and he takes over. Who are you looking for? Jesus is in complete control of this situation. Jesus is unarmed and he is the one running this arrest. That's how God does it. We all think we're doing it. We all think we're getting it done. I catch people saying, "I had a pretty good day today." Don't let that go straight to your head, because God was there, God's Holy Spirit. And so just know, just say thank you. No, I want something to brag about. Well, you got nothing to brag about. You got nothing. You've already broken. You broke one part of the law. You've broken the whole law. That was probably when you were three. Get over it. Who are you looking for? They answered, "Jesus of Nazareth." Jesus says two words. Now, the King James says, "I am he." He is in italics because it's not in the original Greek language. The original Greek language is two words, ego eimi, meaning I am. Have you heard him call himself that before? He doesn't say, that's me. He doesn't say, I am him. He literally says the name of God that God said Moses should use back in Exodus chapter 3. I am. He is claiming to be God Almighty to this whole crowd of people. Who are you looking for? Jesus of Nazareth. Ego eimi. I am. He used the name that God used for himself at the burning bush. We'll read it, if you like, Exodus chapter 3. I'm just going to read verses 12 through 14. Exodus 3, 12 through 14. Listen, Moses is talking to God in that burning bush. It's burning, but it's not being consumed. It's just on fire, but it's not burning. It's just burning. Difficult language, isn't it? And Moses said to God, because God said, "I want you to go tell the children of Israel that I sent you." And Moses said unto God, "Behold," he's looking for a way to get out of this call, right? Just like I did, just like sometimes you are doing. God wants you to do this and you're trying to back out and find a good reason. Well, I'm not qualified and I'm not. Listen, Moses says to God, "Behold, when I come to the children of Israel and shall say unto them, 'The God of your fathers has sent me to you,' they'll say to me, 'What is his name?'" And Moses says, "What shall I say to them? What do I call you? What do I say when they ask, what is the name of God?" And God said to Moses, "I am that I am." Hear that? God said to Moses, "I am that I am." He said, "Thus shall you say to the children of Israel, I am has sent me to you." Ego eimi. We're looking for Jesus from Nazareth. Ego eimi, I am. In other words, the Lord God Almighty. He takes the name that God took in Exodus chapter 3. Jesus, to the whole group, however many were there, 400 or 600 plus from the high priest, some of their little servants and all. So Jesus declares himself out loud to all of them, I'm God. I am. He declares himself to be God. Right there in front of a huge, huge gathering of people, mostly soldiers. Now to the Romans, meant nothing at all. We're looking for Jesus of Nazareth. I am. Okay, then come with us. You know, that's it. They're Romans. Not that they're dumb, just that they don't know the scriptures. They don't understand what Jesus just spoke. And so, you know, if you could stop and ask, well, who was it for then? Well, there are a few Jews there, and maybe it was for them, but I almost think that it's for one specific man. Maybe I'm wrong, so don't quote me here. There are a few Jews in the crowd, that meant something to them, and one of them is Judas. Does Jesus love Judas? The answer is yes. Is he giving Judas another shot at saying, it's okay, you got this far, Judas, and that's okay, they got me now, but if you would repent, just recognize me as your Messiah. I'll wash it all away. It's gone. You can have eternal life right now, Judas. And any of those other Jews that might be interested. Romans will be clueless at what he just said. That's the grace of God. Notice, though, what happens. They all fall down backwards. Now, I'm going to say something that I hope doesn't offend you. If it does, well, God bless you. I never see anybody that belongs to Jesus fall away from him, fall down backwards. I see it in all these fake TV shows where people are falling out right and left. But the only people I ever see fall back away from Jesus are his enemies. Now that should give everybody a little bit of pause about this whole falling out in the spirit thing. It's because they don't belong to Jesus. The ones that do fall before him fall down on their faces before him. So something wrong out there. You just keep that in mind. He asked them again, verse 7. Who do you seek? Who are you looking for? They said, Jesus of Nazareth. Jesus answered and said, I told you that I am. If therefore you seek me, if you're really looking for me, let these go their way. Who are these? The 11 that have just awakened. Why? Verse 9, that the saying might be fulfilled, which he spoke of them, which he spoke of them, which thou gavest me, I have lost none. Remember when he prayed that? In John 17, verse 12, remember his high priestly prayer? You gave them to me. I've kept them. I haven't lost one. And I'm coming back and I'm asking you now to keep them because I'll be up there in heaven with you, right? And he said, I haven't lost one. And while he's here on the earth, he's going to take care of his boys and his girls. And he says, what? If you want me, since I'm the one you're looking for, you don't need these men right here, these 11. You let them go. Who's in charge of the arrest here? Not the Romans, not the chief priests and the Pharisees and their, you know, helpers. Who's in charge? Jesus Christ is in charge. Jesus Christ is in charge, everybody. Who do you think really runs it? If God wants something, America to do something, will they do it? Who will be in charge the rest of the night and even when he's on the cross? Who's in charge? Jesus is. That's amazing to me. He's overseeing everything that's going on. The Roman soldiers aren't. The Jews that represent the chief priests and Pharisees aren't. Not the ones carrying the weapons. It's Jesus in complete control. So verse 10 says this, then Simon Peter, you knew he was going to either say something or do something. He has to, he's Peter. Then Simon Peter, having a sword, he drew it, and he smote the high priest's servants and cut his right ear off. Now, that's pretty specific, his right ear. Wouldn't you be afraid to put that? Because one of the other disciples might say it was his left ear, right? And then you'd have a contradiction, and that's what everybody's looking for. Cut off his right ear. The servant's name was Malchus. Then Jesus said to Peter, put away your sword into the sheath. The King James says, put up your sword into the sheath. The cup which my Father has given me, shall I not drink it? Peter, I told you already, this is what God wants me to do. You're not understanding, but you got to pay attention here, Peter. Love you, though. Luke chapter 22, verse 51 records that Jesus actually healed that man's ear. This is a man who's come out and going to make sure that Jesus is arrested and going to be killed. This is the high priest's servant. He's out there to make sure nobody messes up. He lost an ear that night, and Jesus healed it. You know what that is? That's amazing grace. That is grace, mercy, love, kindness, all undeserved.
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1: 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And on today's edition of The Word for Today, Pastor Chuck continues his message, Rejoice in Suffering, as we pick up in 1 Peter chapter 4, verse 12. And now, with today's study, here's Pastor Chuck.
2: Now, beloved, don't think it's strange concerning the fiery trials which are going to try you as though some strange thing happened unto you. Boy, one of the weirdest things happened to me the other day. I went through one of the worst trials, you know. Hey, no. It's not strange, the fact that your faith is going to be tried. Rejoice inasmuch as you are partakers of Christ's suffering, that when his glory shall be revealed, you may be glad also with exceeding joy. Jesus is coming again to be revealed in glory before the world, and those that are his will he bring with him at his coming. Great gladness and joy, exceeding joy in that day, when we come with Jesus to establish God's kingdom upon the earth. And so rejoice that we were able to suffer with him, that we might reign with him. If you're reproached for the name of Christ, oh, how blessed you are. For the Spirit of glory and of God is resting upon you. On their part, he is evil spoken of, but on your part, he is glorified. But let none of you suffer as a murderer or as a thief, or as an evildoer, or as a busybody in other men's matters. In other words, there are things that you're blessed for suffering for, and there are things that you're not so blessed if you suffer for them. If you're a thief and you're caught and you get sent to jail, there's no big glory in that. Yet if any man suffers as a Christian, Jesus said, persecuted for my sake in the Gospels, let him not be ashamed. Let him glorify God in this behalf. And of course, in those days, many of them were put in prison for being Christians. Now, if you're put in prison because you're murdered, no big glory. But if you're put into prison because you're a Christian, then, you know, rejoice. That's great. That's good. Now, if you were arrested for being a Christian, could they find enough evidence to convict you? Something to think about. For the time has come that judgment must begin at the house of God. And if it begins with us, what shall the end be to those that obey not the gospel? I mean, if God is going to judge the believer, what about those who don't even believe? And if the righteous scarcely be saved, where will the ungodly and the sinner appear? Wherefore, let them that suffer according to the will of God commit the keeping of their souls to him in well-doing as unto a faithful creator. Now, this suffering, of course, is going back. The whole context is suffering persecution because you're a child of God. And if you suffer persecution because you're a child of God, then just commit your life to God, the keeping of your soul to God. He's a faithful creator. And you've got to just learn to just commit yourself. Now, the elders, the overseers which are among you, and I exhort, because I am also an elder or an overseer, an older man, and I am a witness of the sufferings of Christ, and I'm also a partaker of the glory that shall be revealed. Peter witnessed the death of Jesus Christ. I was a witness, he said. And also he was a partaker of the glory. On the Mount of Transfiguration, he saw Jesus transfigured, Moses and Elijah talking with him of the things of the kingdom. And Peter was so stoked by this experience, he said, oh, Lord, you know, let's just build three tabernacles. Let's just stay right here. You know, let's not go down from this place. This is beautiful. And let's live in the kingdom. I don't want to go back to that old world. Let's just live here in the kingdom, the glory. I was a partaker of the glory that's going to be revealed. The Lord sort of took him in a time machine on out to the future, the glory of the kingdom, and he was a partaker for a time in it. His exhortation, feed the flock of God which is among you. Now, when Jesus confronted Peter in the 21st chapter of John, after his resurrection, he had told the disciples to meet him up in Galilee. And they came up to Galilee, and Jesus didn't show up. And Peter said, well, I'm going to go fishing. And the others said, oh, we'll go with you. And so they went out, and they fished all night and caught nothing. And on the morning, Jesus was standing on the shore, and he called out. He said, you catch anything? And, nah. Why don't you throw your nets out on the other side? And so they threw their nets out on the other side, and immediately the nets were full of great fish. So heavy, they couldn't even pull them into the boat. Now, when John saw that they couldn't pull in the nets because of the multitude of fish, he said to Peter, it's the Lord. And so Peter grabbed his fishing coat because he was naked. He dove in and swam to shore. The other disciples got in a little rowboat, and they rowed on into shore, dragging the net with them. And when they got to shore, they found that Jesus already had a fire built. There were coals, bed of coals, and he had some fish on them. And he said, come on and eat. And then he said to Peter, Peter, do you love me more than these? Now, the these is a problem. Was Jesus talking about the fish? Or was he talking about the disciples? You see, the last time before his death that he was having a conversation with his disciples, he said, all of you are going to be offended tonight because of me. And Peter said, Lord, though they are all offended, I will never be offended. So basically, Peter was saying, Lord, I love you more than they do. Though they're all offended, I'll never be offended. He's bragging. And Jesus said, Peter, before the cock crows, you're going to deny me three times. Law. They could kill me and I'd never deny you. And so he's in a sense saying, I love you more than them. And so Jesus could have been indicating the disciples, do you love me more than these, Peter? Or he could have been talking about those fish. Because they represented the old life. The life from which he had been called. And catching 153 great fish with one toss of the net is pretty much the epitome success in your old chosen field. Peter, do you love me more than the epitome of success in your chosen field? Either one is a very probing question. And Jesus said, Lord, you know that I am very fond of you. And Jesus said, then feed my sheep. Three times he asked the question, and it could be because Peter had denied him three times, that he was giving him three times an opportunity to say, yes, Lord, I love you. But each time Jesus responded, feed my sheep. Jesus had said to Peter at one time, Peter, Satan has desired you that he might sift you as wheat, but I have prayed for you. And when you are converted, strengthen your brethren. Feed my sheep. That was the calling that God gave to Peter. And that is the calling that Peter now passes on to the elders. And I do feel that this is one of the most important exhortations to any and all ministers, is to feed the flock of God which is among you. I think that that is the perennial call of God to every minister, to feed the flock of God. And I think one of the greatest tragedies in the church today is that there are so few pastors who really feed the flock of God with the word of God that will nourish their souls unto eternal life. You know, the flock of God gets fed all kinds of hodgepodge. You know, you can go to church and get good doses of psychology and philosophy, But to really just be fed the word of God is a rare thing. Feed the flock of God which is among you, taking the oversight, not by constraint. That is, not under pressure, but willingly, and not for filthy lucre's sake, but of a ready mind. He's warning against professionalism in the ministry, warning against an emphasis upon money, warning against really the prostituting of the gifts of God for your own enrichment, not for filthy lucre, but of a ready mind. Neither is being a lord over God's heritage. This shepherding doctrine concept, warning against that. But be an example to the flock. That was Paul's exhortation to Timothy, wasn't it? Be thou an example unto the believer. And the minister should indeed be an example of that which he declares to the people. And when the chief shepherd, that is Jesus Christ, shall appear, you will receive a crown of glory that fades not away. Now, there are promises of the crown of life in the scripture. And here's the promise to those who minister to the body of Christ: a crown of glory. Likewise, ye younger, submit yourselves to the older men. Yes, all of you, be in subjection to each other and be clothed with humility, for God resists the proud. Now, do you want God to be resisting you? It's interesting how that throughout the whole scriptures, God has such an abhorrence towards pride. And yet, pride is such a common thing among men. God resists the proud. Six things God hates. Yes, there are seven that are an abomination unto him. A proud look. God hates it. It's an abomination. Pride goeth before destruction, a haughty spirit before a fall. Be clothed with humility, for God resists the proud, but he gives grace to the humble. Humble yourselves, therefore, under the mighty hand of God, and he will exalt you in due time. Humble yourselves in the sight of the Lord, and he shall lift you up. He that exalteth himself shall be abased, but he that humbleth himself shall be exalted. So much is said concerning our attitudes towards ourselves, which is reflected in our attitudes towards others. Casting all your care on him, for he careth for you. Two different Greek words. The first one should be translated perhaps anxiety. Casting all your anxieties upon him. The second Greek word is used as of a shepherd watching over his flock. For he is watching over you with concern, loving concern. So casting all of your anxieties on him, because he watches over you with loving concern. Be sober. Be vigilant. On guard. Because your adversary, the devil, as a roaring lion, is walking about seeking whom he may devour. The sons of God were appearing before God in the book of Job, chapter 1, and God, Satan also came with him, and God said to Satan, where have you been? And he said, going to and fro throughout the earth, walking up and down in it. Here Peter tells us that your adversary, the devil, walking around like a roaring lion, just looking for whom he can devour. You have to be on guard. Be sober, be on guard. And resist him whom resists steadfast in the faith. Remember in our lesson in James, resist the devil and he will flee from you. Now, there's an interesting thing about our own mental attitudes. And we can be defeated before we ever get to a problem because we've taken that kind of a mental attitude towards it. And with Satan, we think of his power and his cunning and all, and we think, oh man, Satan's attacking me, you know, and we just sort of melt, you know, think, what can I do? You know, he's so tough, he's so powerful. And we don't resist. When I first moved from Ventura down here to the Santa Ana area, went to Santa Ana High School, and I was just in high school when we moved down, and we had a fellow in high school, his name was Bill Duffy, great guy, tremendous football player. And I went out for football, and I was playing fullback, and we were having intra-squad scrimmages, and it was 38-on-2, and I was the number 3 back, and so that was my call to carry the ball around the right end. And I was headed down for a touchdown, and Bill Duffy, man, and you know, his Bill Duffy, everybody just terrified of this guy, you know, and so he comes charging over and hits me, and I just sort of Bill Duffy, you know, pleasure to be tackled by this guy. I mean, he's sort of, you know, he's really great. And I just, and the coach called me over, and he really read me off. He said, you know, you didn't even resist. You know, you just folded. What's the matter with you, Smith? You know, and really read me the riot act for not trying to bowl him over. Well, you know, I was so awed by the name and by this guy. Of course, after I played a while with him, I found out that he's human just like anybody else. And so you do your best to smash him just like you do everybody else, you know. But sometimes with the devil, we've got that same thing, oh, the devil's, oh, you know, and we just crumble instead of resisting. Resist steadfast. Hey, he's no match for you when you've got the power of the Spirit on your side. Greater is he that is in you than he that is in the world. As Martin Luther wrote in his song, the Prince of Darkness grim, we tremble not at him. One little word will wipe him out. The name of Jesus. Hey, you've got authority and power over him, and he is no match for you in Christ. So resist him steadfastly. Don't just give in. Resist the devil and he will flee from you. Going about like a roaring lion, he scares us to death with his roar. But resist steadfast in the faith, knowing that the same afflictions are accomplished in your brethren that are all over the world. But the God of all grace, who has called us unto his eternal glory. Oh, I love that. The God of all grace, he's called you unto his eternal glory. Paul tells us that in the ages to come, he might be revealing unto you what is the exceeding richness of his love and his kindness towards you in Christ Jesus. He's called you unto the eternal glory. Paul prayed for the Ephesians that they might know what is the hope of their calling. God has called you to eternal glory. He's called you to share his eternal kingdom with him in that glorious kingdom world without end, kingdom of righteousness and love and peace and blessing, joy, eternal. But the God of all grace, who has called us unto his eternal glory by Christ Jesus, after you've suffered for a little while, make you mature. And that's the effect of suffering. It has a way of causing us to grow up. It has, as its effect, the maturing of our lives in Christ. Establishing you, strengthening you, and settling you. Those are traits of maturity. To him be glory and dominion forever and ever. Amen. And so he ends his little epistle with this doxology. And now the rest is just sort of personal notes. By Silas, a faithful brother unto you, as I suppose I have written. So Silas, who was the companion of Paul on many of Paul's missionary journeys, is now a companion of Peter. Perhaps Paul is in prison at this time. And so Silas has gone with Peter. And he is the one who does the actual writing of this epistle that was dictated to him by Peter. And Silas was known to a lot of these people because he had traveled with Paul. Peter had not known many of these people. But Silas, having been around with Paul, he's a faithful brother unto you, as I suppose. And I have written briefly, exhorting and testifying that this is the true grace of God wherein you stand. Now, the church that is at Babylon, that is elected together with you, greets you, as does Mark, my son. And this is probably John Mark, who was also a companion of Paul and of Barnabas, and now is working with Peter. Peter at this time is writing probably from Babylon his epistle. Then greet one another with a kiss of love, agape. Peace be with you that are in Christ Jesus. Amen.
1: 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Join us again next time as Pastor Chuck continues his verse-by-verse study through the Bible. That's right here on the next edition of The Word for Today.
2: A lot of good exhortation in this epistle. The purpose is to bring us into spiritual maturity, into a life of strength and blessing and hope in Christ Jesus. And may we now be doers of the word and not hearers only, because that's self-deception. You've got to put it into practice for it to have any value in your life. And I encourage you, read again this first epistle of Peter, having now the background of the study. Let the Spirit of God now minister to you its truth, as he brings to your remembrance those things that we have studied, and he enriches you in your walk and in your faith and in your life in Christ. May the Lord be with you and bless you, give you a good week. In Jesus' name.

a person really is, who we really are when it comes to leadership or in anything, maybe a husband, maybe a wife, maybe a family, maybe on the job. I mean, who you really are, who I really am. It really eventually comes out in life. Maybe not just in the ministry, but just in life. Maybe we want to be a certain thing, or maybe people perceive us as a certain thing, but life will determine who we really are. And that's what's going to happen with King Saul.

Aloha kākou e komo mai. Welcome to As We Gather, the Bible teaching ministry of Calvary Chapel Honolulu with Pastor Bill Stonebreaker. Today, Pastor Bill continues in Samuel, looking at 1 Samuel chapter 13.

First Samuel chapter 13. We're going to be in chapter 14 next week. We're doing one chapter at a time. I'm just trying to glean from this and really have it apply to our life. And it's an amazing thing how Saul seems to start out really well, but then he falters and he really goes down quickly. Now, remember, Saul has just had a victory over the Ammonites and Nahash. Saul is doing pretty good right now. I mean, it seems to be going quite well. And so he's established himself as a leader in the eyes of the people, and he was coronated. They coronated him and celebrated his being king right after that battle and after his win over Nahash, that leader that is a very evil leader. And so they coronate him, and he doesn't do anything after that. He goes back to plowing the field. Well, that is the first battle. Now they've coronated him, but you see, one of the things about a leader, if they're a do-nothing leader, they're really not a leader. And he started out, you know, he seemed very humble, and then he wins a battle, he does nothing, and now he is, although he's coronated, he's kind of wavering. And you wonder, what kind of leader is he going to be? I mean, is he really going to lead the nation in God's ways? Because the people, they rejected Samuel, who was really seeking God in God leading the nation. It was a theocracy, and now it's a monocracy. It's man-ruled. And so it's really a question, is he going to rule in the ways of the Lord? Because God is giving him a promise. If you follow me, your kingdom will be established, and it'll be good for you. But if you don't,

peace and victory. And so there's a lot of security in that. But you see, that's just the start. I mean, you can show yourself that way and the people follow you and they go, wow, this is a great guy. You know, he won the victory. You know, he's given us peace. He's given us security. But that's only a start. You see, that's the first stage of leadership. You see, what happens afterwards proves if that person is a leader of God's leader or if they're for themselves. And we're going to find that he starts out well, but now you're going to find he's faltering in that. He's beginning to do his own thing and not what God desires him to do. So I think leadership, it always has to be tested. It always has to be proven. And there has to be a longevity in that, a longevity and integrity in that. Because you find that often they will start out, a leader will start out good, but they're kind of like a shooting star. And then they fade out and they're not leading in the ways of the Lord any longer. So we have chapter 13 and it says in verse 1, and Saul was 40 years old when he began to reign, and he reigned 32 years. Now, we have to correct that, but 32 years over Israel. I'm not correcting it, but there's a question here. Now, Saul chose for himself 3,000 men of Israel, of which 2,000 were with Saul in Michmash and in the hill country of Bethel, while 1,000 were with Jonathan, that's his son, at Gibeah of Benjamin. But he sent away the rest of the people, each to his tent. Now remember, he had a great army, sends them away, and now he has the 3,000 divided, 2,000 with him and 1,000 with his son. Now, he's 40 years old at this point. It's interesting in scripture, it talks about 40 referring to a young man. I remember when I read this and I was 40, I thought, wow, oh, I'm a young man according to the scripture. The thing is, they lived to be about 175 years old. So maybe it didn't seem like, you know, maybe it seemed young in those years. But when you live that long, maybe it didn't seem, you know, for us, 40 years is kind of like mid-age. But here, now he recruits a standing army. And that's what you find. So now he's king. He's secure in that kingship. And so he's got a army that is going to be following him. And this is going to be the standing army, 2,000 with Saul, 1,000 with his son. Now it tells where they are, and they're about 15 miles apart from each other. Saul in his place and Jonathan in his place. And it says that he reigned 32 years. That's questionable. Many commentators, and when you go back and look at this, because you find in Acts chapter 13, verse 21, Peter tells us that he reigned for 40 years. And so what's the mix-up? Well, I have to refer to one of the great commentators, Henry Morris, and he says, contrast Acts chapter 13, verse 21, which indicates that Saul reigned 40 years. Actually, the Hebrew text in this verse is defective, possibly because of some ancient copyist error. The Septuagint, which is the Greek translation of the Hebrew scriptures, omits it altogether. The fact is, however, that the actual numbers are unknown. So the best chronology for this period must come from Paul's summary of Acts chapter 13, verse 21. Not Peter, but it was Paul that spoke in Acts. So he did reign for 40 years. So here, he's just really started as king, and they're all behind him at this point. But you got a problem. You've got a problem with the Philistines. Now they're going to come, and they're going to threaten Israel. And we see that everything takes a turn, takes a negative turn for King Saul. Verse 3 says, and Jonathan smote the garrison of the Philistines that was in Geba, and the Philistines heard of it, and Saul blew the trumpet throughout the land, saying, let

0: the Hebrews hear, verse 4, and all Israel heard the news that Saul had smitten the garrison of the Philistines, and also that Israel had become odious. That means literally in the Hebrew, stinketh, he stinks, they stink to the Philistines. The people were then summoned to Saul at Gilgal. So who a person really is, who we really are when it comes to leadership or in anything, maybe a husband, maybe a wife in maybe a family, or maybe on the job. I mean, who you really are, who I really am. It really eventually comes out in life. Maybe not just in the ministry, but just in life. You know, we want to be a certain thing, or maybe people perceive us as a certain thing, but life will determine who we really are. And that's what's going to happen with King Saul. You see, notice Jonathan does the battle. He smotes the garrison of the Philistines, and his dad, Saul, takes the credit, takes the credit for what his son has done. I think often in government and maybe in the corporate world, maybe in the egotistical world, you know, we want the credit. You know, we're secular and we're just, you know, dog-eat-dog kind of society. So we want the credit. We want to be on top. We want the recognition. Our ego says that, that I want to be up there. I want people to look up to me, and I want people to respect me. And so I'm going to be up there. I'm going to take the credit. Maybe I didn't do the job, but I'm the top of this career. And even though they did it, I'm going to take the credit for it. That happens in politics. My son would come up with, because he was three-time state representative out in Waikai, he would come up with a good plan and want to put it into law. The Democrats would shelve it, and then they would come up with a different version of it and do the same thing because they wanted the credit for it. You know, it's just what the ego of man does. I think, in my mind, it's a good reason why transgender men go into women's sports, because they were so mediocre competing with men. They get the honors competing with women. That need in their heart for notoriety, no matter what the cost, even the shame and the humiliation for doing those things. It's just the natural part of a person's being. And, you know, if it's not in that arena, it's in another arena. But you see, what Jonathan did, he provoked the Philistines to war. They came out after that. You know, they wanted to fight. Now, Saul, as he blows the trumpet, basically that's a signal for his men of war to gather. And so he calls the people of Israel. But notice what he calls them. He calls them Hebrews. Wait a minute. These are your people. They're Israelites. They're Jews. That term Hebrew is what the enemies of Israel call them. They call them Hebrews. You see, why, Saul, would you call your people Hebrews? You know, what is it to do that? You know, we have to realize where Saul ends up. He's a very egotistical guy. You talk about a narcissist who only wants glory for himself. Well, he really fits the bill there. But you see, when you're that way, ambition doesn't care about people. It only cares about self-image and what you get out of it. So you just have to wonder, using people as a means to achieve your goal, to achieve your status, I am a king and people are going to respect me. I don't think he really cared about the people. There's a lot of those that are leading others in politics or in other fields and industry that don't care about people. They just care about the bottom line, or they just care about themselves. You know, it's just sad when you see banks or whatever go bankrupt, and maybe you lose your life savings. And then those who are the top, they get what they call a golden parachute, millions of dollars that they get to put in the bank. So corrupt, so bad. But you see, that's the heart of man. You know, it is corrupt. And so here, the Jews are odious, or they stink in the nostrils of the Philistines. And so really what's happened is they picked a fight. Israel has. Saul likely told Jonathan to smite the garrison. I mean, he went on his dad's orders. He didn't do it all by himself. He will. Later, we'll see that. But in this case, he did it on his dad's orders. I'm sure it doesn't say that. But we have to assume that, that Jonathan wasn't just a free spirit and did it on his own. So it's easy to pick a fight, but it's no guarantee how it's going to turn out. You know, but one thing it does prove, it proves who you really are in a situation like that. Do you know what you're doing? And are you a real leader, or are you just a wannabe kind of leader when you do things like that? You see, the character comes out in times of crises. Not just here, what we're seeing it here. Jonathan, he rises to a high level of faith and with the Lord, with the people. Saul, he just sinks lower and lower. But you see, that's true with all of us. Character will be revealed in times of crises. I mean, we all, you know, come into crises at one time or another. You know, here, talk is cheap. You know, you pick a fight. But actions are everything. What are you going to do, Saul, now that you picked a fight with the Philistines and now they've come out against you and they have a greater army than you? Well, you're going to be tested here. Goes on, verse 5. It says, now the Philistines assembled to fight with Israel, 30,000 chariots and 6,000 horsemen and people like the sand, which is on the seashore in abundance. In other words, you couldn't even count them. There were so many. And they came up and camped at Michmash, east of Beth-Aven. So God puts them in circumstances to show what's in them. And God will do that with us. He'll put us in circumstances to show what we're really made of, spiritually, who we really are. Is it faith or fear? When you come into a situation like that, is it prayer or panic? With you, Saul, with you, nation Israel, with you, Jonathan. Well, it's faith with Jonathan. Is it God leading or is it man? So this crisis is really going to prove them. You see, God tests with overwhelming situations to find out where we will turn. Are we going to turn to God? Are we going to turn to the counselors? Are we going to turn to the therapist? Are we going to turn to the pills? What are we going to turn to? The alcohol? What are we going to turn to? What are they going to turn to? Are they going to turn to man? Or are they going to seek God? And that's always true in these situations that are so overwhelming where you don't know what to do with them. You're going to run to man or run to God? And really, it's a choice that people will make. You see, God knows our heart. I mean, we're not going to prove anything to God. He already knows what we're going to do. But you see, we prove it to ourselves. We show ourselves what is within us. And if we fail, we've got to come back, repent, and do again, go on with the Lord. You see, they wanted a king, and they got one. They got one of their own choice. Their own choice, but they wanted a king that looked the part, that was a king that was head and shoulders above everyone else. But they discovered that looks aren't everything. Saul, looks aren't everything, but he doesn't have the heart of a king. That's what they're going to discover. He doesn't have that heart. You see, now notice this whole situation with the Philistines in the natural. The Jews have had it. Basically, like sand on the seashore, that innumerable amount of warriors they have to come against them, 30,000 chariots, 6,000 horsemen. Really? The Jews really have lost before the battle even begins. But you see, God has got them exactly where he wants them. And when we're put in that position, God has got us exactly where he wants us. Who are we going to look to? Who are they going to look to? You see, the only option is God. God is the one that is their helper. And so he's got him where he wants him. Now notice verse 6, we'll go down to verse 7. When the men of Israel saw that they were in a strait, for the people were hard pressed, then the people hid themselves in caves and thickets, in cliffs, in cellars, in pits. Also, some of the Hebrews crossed the Jordan into the land of Gad and Gilead. But as for Saul, he was still in Gilgal, and all the people followed him trembling. As a leader goes, so goes the people. Faith produces faith, fear produces fear. Saul doesn't inspire faith or courage in the people. We see that. Instead, they're hiding out and they're running. They're running. They're crossing the Jordan River in the opposite way they came when they conquered the land. They conquered the land, crossing it to the west. Now they're running to the east and crossing the Jordan in fear and running from their enemy. Now, also, there are some that stuck with Saul, 600, that's fine, but notice they're in trembling. They're terrified. They're paralyzed with fear. So we don't know why they followed him out of necessity, maybe out of threat. We don't see that, but we'll see at other times he does threaten, you know, if you go against him. But those that lead others, they need to have more vision. They need to have more faith than their followers. That's important for any kind of leader. Leaders are a source of stability, a source of security to those that are weaker in faith. I'm sure you've experienced that. I have experienced that. I've always looked to those, you know, especially as a younger Christian, that were stronger in faith than me when I was just, you know, coming around. And even now I like to hang out with guys that I know are strong in faith, women that are strong in faith. My wife and me love to do that with those kind of couples. And you see, that's important. And I think people can read. They can read a face of fear. They can read a face of faith. And so apparently people were reading the obvious signs of Saul, that he had no faith. And they were reacting to that. They were running, they were hiding out. A sad situation.
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0: 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It is our desire to bring you a systematic study of the entire Bible, chapter by chapter, book by book. For several Searchlight programs, we have been considering a fascinating and very practical truth. And that truth is that every single one of our problems is solved in Jesus Christ and Him crucified. First, we saw that this is true for any theological question that we struggle with. Next, we saw that it is true for all of our practical problems, such as marriage and depression and parenting. And now, in our final program on this subject, we are considering that Jesus Christ and Him crucified is also the answer to all problems of ministry. As we join our teaching today, we are talking about the problem of burnout in ministry. With our teaching, here now is Pastor John.
1: If you say, wow, I want to be a part of what's happening there, or I want to be involved in this because it sounds like a hot place to be and a good thing to do, watch out. You will burn out. Because people won't appreciate you, perhaps, the way you thought they would. Because those that you give to will end up coming back on you, finding fault with you. Because the people you share the gospel with, hoping they'll get saved, might turn away and mock you. It won't be what you thought it was supposed to be. Oh, I thought this would be hot. And you'll find, hey, in reality, I'm just burned out. Why? Because the only real, legitimate reason for serving and the ability to continue on without burning out is when you're fired from the altar, that is the cross. If your goal and motivation is to reach lost people, what about when, like Jeremiah, you preach for 40 years and nothing happens? If your goal is to find fulfillment internally, man, what happens when golf becomes more interesting to you eventually? There's only one fire. Mark down in your notes, you students. 2 Corinthians chapter 5, I'll read it to you. It's the love, verse 14, of Christ which constrains us. The love of Jesus which motivates us. Because we thus judge that if one died for all, we were all dead, and that he died for all, that they which live should not henceforth live unto themselves, but unto him which died for them. 2 Corinthians 5, 14 and 15. Paul said there's one motivation, one thing that keeps me from burning out, from giving up, from cooling off. One thing and only one. It's the love of Christ, the one who died for me, verse 15. I have no other recourse now but to serve him wholeheartedly. You know how you'll continue on in ministry? When you're constantly seeing Jesus Christ and Him crucified, it causes your heart to soften, your eyes to fill with a tear or two. By the way, when you cry, do you know that in each tear, the saltine crystals in a teardrop are actually formed in a cross? Take a tear, put it on a slide, place it under a scope, and you'll see the saltine crystal in a tear uniquely is in the form of a cross. And I find that when I really see Jesus Christ dying for me, when I go to his table, as I study the word, I have no other choice but to say, I'm going to serve you, Lord, this week, this month, forever. Any other fire, folks, is strange fire. It'll burn people out. They'll give up. They'll toss in the towel. They'll back away. But if you're fired up by the love of Jesus Christ and the cross of Calvary, you'll burn brightly until he takes you up and you'll hear him say, well done. Well done, good and faithful servant. Nadab and Abihu were well done, but in the wrong way. Evangelism, number four. What about evangelism? Okay, if the key to ministry and discipleship is the cross of Calvary and the continuation is the cross, nothing motivates me but the fire of Calvary. That's it, you see. Evangelism, what about that? John chapter 12, jot it down, verse 32. Jesus Christ declared in speaking about the cross, he said, if I be high and lifted up, I will draw all men unto me. And then John tells us this he spoke, signifying his death on Calvary. If I be high and lifted up, oftentimes we sing songs or use phrases, lift Jesus higher, as though we're lifting him up in praise. I understand the concept, but it's inaccurate. It's theologically flawed. Jesus said, if I be high and lifted up, I will draw all men to me. He's speaking of crucifixion. He's speaking of the cross. And Jesus said, listen, when I'm on the cross, all men will be drawn to me. That's the key. Cross-generationally, cross-culturally. I don't care how old a person is, how young they might be, from what culture they come from, or where they live geographically. You don't need to be experts in cultural understandings or generational relatings. You need to do one thing. Point Jesus Christ and the cross, and it will relate to every generation. At junior high camp some years ago now, at Hume Lake, I was teaching there. And one of the guys, 300-400 junior hires there in the barn, he just let out this burp. And man, those kids started giggling and laughing. I lost them. I knew that I didn't have a chance really to get them back. And then it was confirmed when a bat flew in, literally, and was swooping around the kids' heads. And they started freaking out and the girls started screaming. And I thought, man, I don't have a prayer now. These kids are gone. After the big burp and the flying bat, junior high camp, I knew I was in trouble. And the Lord just sort of whispered in my heart, Jesus Christ and him crucified. And at that moment, once the bat kind of went up and lodged in the rafters, I changed subjects. I segued into talking about the cross of Christ, the suffering of Jesus, what he went through for them, the price that he paid for each of them in that room that evening. And those kids dialed in, listened up, and I can remember to this day giving an invitation. 55 kids came up to receive Christ for one reason, not because of cleverness or cultural relatability, not because I was generationally relevant, but because I got back to preaching Jesus Christ. And it always draws people. He said to you and me, if I be lifted up on the cross, I will draw all men, whether they're junior hires or senior citizens. That's the key to evangelism. Not studying generational relations or cultural idiosyncrasies. When Jesus was crucified on the tree, what happened? He was stripped of his clothes. Now, what do clothing indicate to us? Clothes can tell you what culture a person is from. If a person is wearing a grass skirt and puka shells, you can be sure that they're from Hawaii or they've got a problem. If they're wearing wooden shoes, they're from Holland. If they have a sombrero and a serape, they're from Mexico, probably. Clothes identify culture. But Jesus Christ on the cross with him, you see, he was stripped of all articles of clothing that would identify him culturally. What's he saying? All cultures will relate to me, whether in Africa or Australia, Canada, wherever it might be, all cultures will relate to me when they see me on the cross. Cross-cultural, cross-generational. You don't need to go to seminary to pay $200 for a seminar on evangelism to relate to people culturally. You just need to preach Jesus Christ and him crucified, and you will be effective evangelistically. If I be high and lifted up, I will draw all men to me. You know what the word all is in the Greek? All. It means all. And that's all it means. It means everybody, anybody, in any generation or in any culture. Others say, well, yeah, but in the ministry, what we're struggling with is unity in the body or between fellowships. Unity in the body, unity between churches, is found only at one place, and that is the foot of the cross. Never in eschatological agreement, that is, agreeing on the timing of the rapture. Never in your position on speaking in tongues. Never in your congruency and dispensationalism or whatever terms and theologies divide Christians. People come together at the foot of the cross. Whether you are high church, formal, liturgical, Episcopalian perhaps, or low church, that's us. Whether you are conservative and fundamental on the right, or whether you are more socially active on the left, high church, low church, conservative, liberal, whatever position a church might be in, all Christians are unified, high, low, right, left, at one place, and that is the cross. It's amazing to me when Christians come together to celebrate the Lord's Supper. All doctrinal differences are set apart. They just don't matter. Church unity, unity in a given church, is found at Calvary. So what's the key? Go there frequently. Hang out at the foot of the tree, and you'll find yourself coming together. No matter if you're high church, low church, right or left, it all comes together at the foot of the cross, you see. Church unity. People say, well, Bible study, it just seems so confusing to me. Are we on number 6 or 7 or whatever number we might be on? It just seems so confusing to know what to teach on or how to share or what to look for in the scriptures. Quickly turn to Matthew chapter 22. In Matthew 22, Jesus gives us a real key. Master, this lawyer came to Jesus one day, verse 36, and he would say, which is the greatest commandment in the law? Jesus said, thou shalt love the Lord thy God with all thy heart, with all thy mind, with all thy soul. This is the first and greatest commandment. And the second is likened unto it, or the same, a part of it. Thou shalt love thy neighbor as thyself. Upon these two commandments hang all the law and the prophets. The whole spectrum of scripture, all the law and all the prophets, it hangs on these two commandments. What is that? Love God vertically with all of your heart and soul and mind and strength, and love your neighbor horizontally as you love yourself, you see. Now, if I love God vertically and if I love people horizontally, Jesus said, I'm doing the whole scripture. The whole Bible is understood. If I'm loving God and loving people, I've got the whole message, you see. The Jews had divided the scriptures into all sorts of myriad promises and commandments and suppositions. Why, they had the law down to 365 commandments. Or pardon me, 613 commandments, 243 positive, and 365 negative.

negative, 613 in totality. 248, pardon me. My math is a little rusty this morning. They divided the commandments up into these categories. Jesus said it's all simplified so greatly. Really, you love. You love God, you love people, and you got the whole thing down, the whole Bible. And it hangs on those two. Interesting phrase, it hangs on those two. Why is that? Because Jesus showed us how it works out when he hung on the tree. He loved God. Father, not my will, but thy will be done. As he was going to be crucified, that was his prayer in the Garden of Gethsemane. Father, forgive them. They know not what they do, as they spat on him as he was bleeding for them. He loved God vertically. He loved those around him horizontally. He hung in there, and he shows us the fulfillment of all of the Bible. That's the key. For you disciplers, you Bible students, you teachers, you sharers, you parents, man, you look for the cross, you preach Jesus Christ and him crucified, and you will be an excellent Bible teacher, you see. Keep it focused around that. Keep it centered on that. For upon that hangs the cross, all the commandments, all the law, all the prophets. It hangs on the cross, you see, quite literally. Leadership. What about leadership? Jot down Isaiah 9:6. I won't take your time and go into it this morning. The government shall be upon his shoulders, we are told, of this one who is the ultimate leader, Jesus Christ. This one that's given to us, this one who's come for us, Jesus Christ. Unto us a son is given, unto us a child is born. His name shall be Wonderful Counselor, the Mighty God, the Everlasting Father, the Prince of Peace, and the government shall be upon his shoulder. What was on his shoulder, pray tell? What was the government on his shoulder? The cross. See him carrying the cross. People say, what should I be as a boss, or as a pastor, or as a leader, or as a supervisor? What should I be? How should I govern? How should I lead? How should I teach or coach or whatever it might be? You have one model, the cross. The government upon his shoulders was what? Dying to self. Not seeking to have our way or manipulate the situation that it might be most favorable to us, but rather die to self, the cross. I don't care what structure you're in. The fact of the matter is, if it's not really marked by the cross, you're missing out on the best. The government on his shoulder was the cross. Dying to self, redeeming others, doing the best for others, being concerned about others, wanting to see others excel, redeemed, uplifted. That was his government upon his shoulder. What about worship? Oh, how do we get our people to worship, is often asked. How do we see the family that I'm involved in personally worship with more intensity? Jot down Revelation chapter 5. What happens? Oh, read Revelation chapter 5, and you will see that in heaven they sing a new song, and they fall down before the Lamb with harps and golden vials of prayers and songs. And it says in verse 9 of chapter 5, they sang a new song. How do we get people out of the old hymnology, out of the old fuddy-duddy fundamentalism that so often infects people in churches? How do we get folks to love the Lord and express their heart in a new song? I do not believe it comes from manipulating by worship leaders. I believe it comes from, very simply, what happens here in Revelation. And that is people around the throne, it says, I beheld in the midst of them stood a lamb as it had been, what? Slain. They saw the slain lamb. And because they saw Jesus Christ and him crucified, the cross, they had no other choice but to worship him with all their hearts, with all their might. The key to seeing a family member, a sister or brother, a church, a denomination, whatever it might be, the key to seeing them worship is not so much to teach on worship or exhort about worship.

0: Let people see Jesus Christ and what he did for them, and they will have no other recourse but to be worshipers in spirit and in truth. Revelation chapter 5. It's the key. One more, and then we'll wrap it up for today. People say, well, how can I get folks to see my kids or my neighbors or my Bible study group or my spouse or whoever it might be? How can I get them to see the seriousness of sin? They're flirting with it. They're laughing at it. They're snickering over it. They're drawn to it. How can I get them to see the seriousness of sin? This article was in the paper. It's intriguing. A 47-year-old avid golfer who had arranged his work schedule with the Social Security Administration, for which he worked, so that he could get in 18 holes of golf 4 days out of five, and was president of the Southern California Knights of Columbus Golf Association, was killed yesterday when he was struck in the head on a golf course by an errant golf ball. It was the one day he was supposed to be at his job. The one day he was supposed to be at his work. He worked the schedule, so 4 out of 5 he could be golfing. But this day, he went anyway, and he got hit on the head by a golf ball, and now he's dead. Interesting. Amazing to me. Be sure your sin will find you out. God is holy. And this guy goes out there and finds man. Hey, well, I don't know if you realize what happened, but it came down on him. We know that to be true. You know that to be so. You have lived life for 20 or 30 or 50 or 80 years. You know that sin will find you out, that sin will do you in. You know it. But how do you help others who haven't yet seen the light or been hit on the head? You take them to the cross. You take Junior. You take the new believer. You take the cold, backsliding old timer, and you say, look at the cross. Look and see what sin does. Jesus absorbed my sin, but it was my sin that caused the humiliation, the pain, the bleeding, the broken heart, the spectacle. And that will happen in your situation, Junior, or daughter, or father, or brother. That'll happen. The wages of sin is death. See what it did to Jesus on the cross. And it will do the same to you. A broken heart, ripped up flesh, a sorry sight. That's what sin does. The best way for people to learn to hate sin is to go to the cross and see what it does. And they too will then, as they catch a glimpse of that, learn to say, sin stinks. Make me holy, Lord. Well, we'll stop there. The hour's getting late. But know this. Whatever the situation is in ministry, people struggling with worship or discipleship, evangelism or Bible study, government, whatever it might be, you already know the answer to their question. And the answer to that question, whatever it is Jesus Christ and what? Again, Jesus Christ and him crucified. That's it. Whether it's in ministry, whether it's theology, whether it's problems practically, in these three sessions, I hope I have at least begun to whet your appetite to see that your message, like Paul's, is singular. Go through your day. Go through your life, making that the basis of your ministry. I come preaching nothing, sharing nothing, knowing nothing, but Jesus Christ and him crucified. And you will be giving right answers and wise counsel. And you will be seeing deliverance and freedom and health if you keep your message profoundly simple, focused on Jesus Christ and the cross of Calvary.
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0: one of the biggest obstacles between human beings and a relationship with God. Here's Pastor Lloyd Pulley with the reason why.
1: If you're going to have a relationship with God who is perfect and holy, and you're sinful, you've got to acknowledge, yeah, I don't meet the standard. And that's hard for a proud person to do, because a proud person is often comparing themselves with everybody else, but not comparing themselves with God. And it's a whole different world. When you're comparing yourself with others, you can always find people to make yourself look good, and you can live in that bubble, but you don't really see yourself. Compare yourself to God, you're always in need of improvement,

0: Welcome. This is Bridging the Gap, where we open God's Word and apply the truths that we find there to our everyday lives. Today, Pastor Lloyd Pulley will take us once again to the Old Testament book of Hosea as we begin our final look at this prophet's message to God's people. Remember, these last books of the Old Testament are called minor prophets because of their length, not their substance. Hosea is a great book that validates, verse after verse, God's great and wonderful plan for mankind. Here's Pastor Lloyd Pulley.
1: Hosea chapter 14, it's the culmination of a very intense book. This picture of being restored by grace, it's kind of like a rainbow after the storm, is what this chapter is. These nine verses that stand out, because most of Hosea was revolving around this hope that restoration would come following all these announcements and difficulty in judgment. The message has fallen on deaf ears for the most part. Then suddenly, for some, it hits home. And that's not unlike our own generation. I know for me, I can't tell you how many times I heard the gospel, you know, people in church, people in school telling me this and that, and I just couldn't be bothered. And my mind was closed. I had an excuse for everything. And then one day, it just penetrated. And I recall that rush of God's presence where it all made sense. So we look at Hosea, and it's a very strange book. You know, prophet called to do a very strange thing, to do the impossible, marry someone that's going to be unfaithful, or she already started to be unfaithful. He still married her. And she had three kids, and every one of their names have a meaning for the whole, you know, process of God working in them. But Gomer went off and was with other men out there completely, and Hosea was called to go after her. And it was a picture of God's amazing grace toward people who did not deserve any, you know, reconciliation with God. So at chapter 13, we left off with the anatomy of the wayward heart. And it's kind of God's tough love. Even in our own relationships, you cannot have a love relationship without truth. If you kind of pretend that everything's okay, even though it's not, and you don't say anything because you might hurt somebody's feelings. I mean, there's so many different ways that whether in marriage or friendship or any relationship, love must come with truth. You must speak the truth in love. If you don't speak the truth, and this is where a whole generation has been duped to kind of agree with someone's delusion about their gender or about whatever it is and try to be quote unquote supportive of them, you know it's not right, and you're going along with it to make them feel good and maybe even worse to be liked in this culture, because one day when the truth comes to them, they're going to look at you as the most despicable person. You want to feel good now. This is kind of our culture. You want to feel good now, and you don't want to feel bad and somebody not liking you. But in the end, if you're not truthful in love, it will

divine tension between God's love and his judgment. And it, after waves of rebuke, the northern kingdom will eventually fall. They will be scattered, but these final words of Hosea give a rainbow of hope in the storm, a picture of when a hard heart meets unfailing love. And again, one of the most intense books of the Bible, one of the most incredible love stories of the Bible, a picture of the cross, Hosea, amazing, and these last nine verses all tied together. Let's read them all together in Hosea chapter 14 in verse 1. He says, "O Israel, return to the Lord your God, for you have stumbled because of iniquity. Take words with you and return to the Lord and say to him, take away all iniquity. Receive us graciously, for we will offer the sacrifice of our lips. Assyria shall not save us. We will not ride on horses, nor will we say any more to the work of our hands, you are our gods. For in you the fatherless finds mercy. I will heal their backsliding. I will love them freely, for my anger has turned away from them. I'll be like the dew to Israel. He shall grow like the lily and lengthen his roots like Lebanon. His branches shall spread. His beauty shall be like an olive tree and his fragrance like Lebanon." This is quite a promise, by the way, to a very wicked nation that never once had a good king for 19 kings. "And those who dwell under his shadow shall return, and they'll be revived like the grain and grow like a vine. Their scent shall be like the wine of Lebanon. Ephraim," which is the northern kingdom, "Ephraim shall say, 'What have I to do with idols anymore? I have heard and observed him. I'm like a green cypress tree. Your fruit is found in me.' Who is wise? Let him understand these things. Who is prudent? Let him know them. For the ways of the Lord are right. The righteous walk in them, but transgressors stumble in them." You know, what really struck me about this particular passage is this amazing grace. How sweet the sound to the most undeserving of all people. So when he says in verse 1, Israel returned to the Lord, that's essentially what he is prophesying is going to happen to many, but not to all. The thunderous judgment has now a tender, small voice to appeal to the people because they stumble due to sin. Look, notice what he says. He says, "O Israel." Now, up to this point, he's referred to him as Ephraim, or even Jacob. You know, the idea there is that Jacob's first name was heel catcher, and his name given by God to him was Israel, when after he wrestled with the angel, the Lord touched him, in a sense kind of killed some of his humanity, crippled him in a way, so that he would depend upon God. But he was going back and forth, being Jacob and Israel, and depends on how God calls them. So here now the Lord uses the covenant name of Israel for them to return. And this is very powerful because it's a repeated appeals to repentance. You know, we know that most all did not repent and the storm clouds got big. Many, however, did. They defected to the south. In fact, you can trace, a lot of times people talk about the lost tribes of Israel, because when they broke away from the north and the 10 tribes went north and then the Assyrians scattered the 10 tribes, people just assume they were lost. But they don't read their Bibles very carefully. In 755 to 725 BC, those final decades, they'd already had a migration from the north to the south. In other words, when Jeroboam first took the 10 nations north, and he didn't want them to go back to Jerusalem for the worship, the Levites and priests that were scattered through all the land were troubled. What are we going to do? We're not going to be offering these sacrifices to idols. Many of them defected to the south. 2 Chronicles chapter 11 says. Then later, when the nation of Israel had really gotten corrupt, Asa, you know, he was doing some reforms in the south. In 2 Chronicles 15, verse 9, he actually gathered all Judah and Benjamin and those who dwelt with them from Ephraim, Manasseh, and Simeon, for they came over to him in great numbers from Israel when they saw that the Lord, his God, was with him. So in Asa's day, many people defected from the godless north and came down. So all these tribes are now affected. And even during Hezekiah, one of the last few years before Israel was taken completely captive by the Assyrians and scattered, Hezekiah invited them all down to a Passover.
He's trying to restore.

0: before them, before they fell. 2 Chronicles 30, verse 11 tells us, nevertheless, and he put the invitation out to any all of them, and in 2 Chronicles 30, they were mocking those guys. Ah, we're not going to come down to your stupid religion in Jerusalem. We've got we're more powerful than you. We're better than you. We've got our own gods. They mocked Hezekiah. But it says in verse 11, nevertheless, some from Asher, Manasseh, Zebulun humbled themselves and came to Jerusalem. So you see that when it all came down, pretty much all the tribes were represented coming from the north, defecting to the south. So there are no lost tribes. You know, if everybody says the lost tribes of Israel, they make up all these wild stories about them. No, they hung together. Now later, when the south was taken captive by Babylon, when the door came for them to return, they came back and they had representations of all the tribes. So this is an important thing. They're not lost. Even later, there was another passage, 2 Chronicles 34, verse 9. When Hilkiah, the high priest, had delivered money that was brought to the house of God, the Levites who kept the doors had gathered from the hand of Manasseh and Ephraim, from all the remnant of Israel. In other words, people from the land of Israel was actually donating to the house of God. There was a remnant very plainly there. And this is now for us to understand. He's writing to Israel to return, and many of them did. So let's look carefully at these verses. Verse 1 through 3 essentially speaks about what I'd call the honest confession to the Lord. Something's changed in the people that are saying these things. And notice where it comes from. And there are three things that make this confession true. There are three things in your own words that will make it ring true, like this is real. The first is an acknowledgement of sin, which you see in the rest of verse 14, for you have stumbled because of your iniquity. They embrace that. That's important for anyone, if you're going to have a relationship with God who is perfect and holy, and you're sinful, that you've got to acknowledge, yeah, I don't meet the standard. And that's hard for a proud person to do, because a proud person is often comparing themselves with everybody else, but not comparing themselves with God. And it's a whole different world. When you're comparing yourself with others, you can always find people to make yourself look good, and you can live in that bubble, but you don't really see yourself. Compare yourself to God, you're always in need of improvement. I don't wake up in the morning without a sense of what I could have done better than yesterday. Not beating myself up, just thankful the Lord still uses me, and Lord, help me to be more yielded and sensitive to your leading today. So there's an awareness. The second thing is, in verse 2, there's a confidence in his grace. Notice what it says here. Take words with you and return to the Lord. Say to him, take away all iniquity. So there's the awareness of sin. There's the acknowledgement of sin. These words the Lord gives to them to say. In fact, how easy does he make it? You might be wondering, well, how do I return to God? What do I say? What do I do? How do I start this with God? He gives you the words. Lord, take away all iniquity. Here I am. I'm full of sin. Forgive me. And then receive us graciously. That is an appeal to grace. It's a confidence in grace. Do you know how many people get trapped in what I call a human religion that, you know, constantly you beat yourself with to make yourself pay for the penalty of your failures instead of accepting the fact the Lord has removed your sin as far as the east is from the west. It doesn't have a domination over you, and you are confident in that grace, which is why you could say, receive me. I mean, imagine me going to a perfect God and saying, you know, receive me with all my sin. The only way I could do that is if I know he will be gracious because I don't deserve it. Remember, that's the truth about forgiveness. If you want to understand what forgiveness is, understand this one point about forgiveness. When you forgive somebody, it costs you, and it's not fair. It's not fair. Forgiveness is not fair. Anytime you forgive someone, you're not being fair. You're giving them a benefit. And I really believe that if we understand that about God, this is what he's done. He paid the price. It's not fair. We don't deserve to be forgiven, but they, because now they get God's heart, they can say, receive us graciously, for we will offer the sacrifices of our lips. Now, this is a very powerful picture because ultimately, the sacrifices they've offered thus far have been sacrifices to idols, and they need to acknowledge that. And they need to repent of that. They have a change of mind, which is what this all represents. These words that he gives to articulate repentance, they're words that basically begin with this humility, and they also begin with faith. Humility, take away my iniquity. Faith, receive us graciously. So it's time for all of us at any time to humble ourselves before God. Take his word seriously, and with your words, confess him with your mouth. Now, the lesson here as well is that the Lord invites you back, gives you the words to say. Repentance formula is pretty obvious here. But thirdly, there is a confession to action in verse 3. So you have this confession of sin. Then you have a confession of your confidence that he will receive you graciously. And then you have a confession that is an actionable thing. And what makes sense here is in verse 3 when he says, Assyria shall not save us, we will not ride in horses, nor will we say any more to the work of our hands, you are our gods. There's three things going on that are implying their trust in God, and they're activating it by canceling out other trusts. It's kind of like a marriage. You know, you've heard me say this. When you say I do before the preacher, you are also, by doing that, saying I don't to all other women, to all other men. You're basically saying, this is it, till death do we part. Which, again, that very foundation of marriage is quite amazing, but we're going to pick that up later. Here are three things that once they put their trust in God, they're also acknowledging we don't trust in these things anymore. And they're really interesting. The foreign power of Syria says they're not going to save us. When I became a Christian, when I realized that he was real, I realized that all those philosophies, all that psychological stuff I was involved in, all the things I put my trust in to try to improve myself was worthless in comparison to him changing my heart. So that made me now trust in him, and I do not go down that road. And the second thing is, we won't ride in horses. Now again, the northern kingdom prided themselves on their military power. In fact, they beat up the southern kingdom so often. The people in the south are like, God, help us. It kept them humble. You know, they had to live in weakness in a more powerful enemy's territory. Not unlike Christians in the world today. We are not the most popular, those that believe the Bible literally, and we want others to know the gospel. Many, many nations don't take kindly to that. It's a challenge. I can tell you there's a lot of tears and pain right now flowing in Iran, not because they're being hit with the war from the outside, but they're hoping that some of those hits will really destroy that regime so they can live free again. It's a heartbreaking thing. So they're not trusting in foreign powers. They're not trusting in military strength. You know, we won't ride in horses. How many times? Trust not in horses and chariots, but trust in the name of the Lord. Now they're putting it to action. And thirdly, they're not trusting in their good works, their works, the work of their hands. You are God, saying to the things they've created and thinking that, well, again, don't fool yourself about what you've created even from the Bible. You have narrated or you've edited the Bible for your own purposes many times. I know that about you because I've done that. I've seen a verse a certain way for a long time until I really honestly looked at it, studied it, and knew what it was saying, and I was wrong. This is the whole point. Like, if you ask what Calvary Chapel teaches about something, I'm going to tell you really quickly. Calvary Chapel doesn't teach. Calvary Chapel is taught. We stand at the brink of knowing God by his word. We want to be faithful to that word no matter what. Even if I have to change my mind about something, if I've dug in the scriptures and found something different, I'm going to keep faithful to the scriptures. So this is really a picture of the confession of amazing faith and confidence in the Lord to put away those fake things. But I love that final phrase, for in you the fatherless finds mercy. This world is not based on that one. This world is based on you pick yourself up and you get strong and you go forward and you conquer what you want. And only the strong survive. Only the fittest survive. This is the evolutionary dogmas that have been infected us. But God's plan is quite different because he chooses the least and the last and the lost. He chooses the foolish things of the world to confound the wise. He is a father to the fatherless. The fatherless finds mercy. Apart from his grace, listen, you would not be forgiven. So it's not by works. After all you can do, it's not enough. All you can do is hope and wait for his salvation. And the good news is that he cares for the fatherless. Now, in a very real way, I grew up fatherless. My dad had left when I was 4. My mother died when I was 5. I had some uncles that stepped in. I had a big brother of America that stepped in. I had some male leadership. Thank God for that, because I was really, I didn't have any boundaries as a young man. See, if you don't, fathers give boundaries to their sons and daughters. Fathers give that guidance, you know. Mothers are comforting and loving and supportive, and fathers train and they give boundaries and what is right and wrong. And I didn't have a good boundary set in my life. It was like whatever made me feel good. I was a wild card. I was the one voted, you know how they give those little votes in high school about you're most likely going to end up here, you're going to most likely end up there. I was like, Lloyd's going to most likely end up on some specific island as a hermit somewhere and do something crazy. I had no wisdom at all. And all I can say is I had a praying grandmother that stepped in. And where I was all over the map emotionally, I was a smart kid, but all over the map emotionally, God rescued me by his mercy. Fatherless found mercy. So this honest confession leads to what I find is the Lord's faithful heart. In verse 4 through 7, you see this full restoration. Now, those of you who have been with us in Hosea up to this point, you've seen nothing but, you know, pretty strong words of denunciation and judgment that will befall this people. And for the most part, that happens to the people that don't get this message.
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1: The judgment of Sodom and Gomorrah is nothing compared to what's coming. Here's Pastor James Cadiz.
2: The judgment that awaits America is probably going to be far more significant than Sodom and Gomorrah. Because in a world that exists right now, where there are so many people that are preaching the gospel, yet we have so many that are rejecting it. We better pray for a spiritual awakening in this country, because if we don't have a spiritual awakening in this country, it is going to be worse for America on the day of judgment than Sodom and Gomorrah ever was. Because what Sodom and Gomorrah never had that America has plenty of is people preaching the gospel and telling the truth about salvation.

0: Jesus gives us a warning in Mark chapter 6 that is so significant, we deserve what's coming if we don't heed it. We must wake up and pay attention to the world around us. A lot is coming our way, and we have to look up and listen if we hope to find shelter. Here's Pastor James Cadiz on Light on the Hill.
1: But Jesus said unto them, a prophet is not without honor, but in his own country and among his own kin and in his own house. Isn't that sad? Look at what Jesus is saying here. And again, I want people to focus on what I believe the author intended for us to focus on. You see, most people, when they hear this passage, will quote, a prophet is not without honor, bro, and they'll just leave it alone. But what they're not focusing in on and what they're not paying attention to is what Jesus is declaring by making that statement. Tell me if you've ever heard anybody teach this to you. I know that I haven't because I haven't seen it in commentaries. But look what Jesus is saying. A prophet is not without honor, but in what? His own country, among his own kin, and in his own house. Jesus is basically speaking of himself. And he's saying that in his country he's being rejected. Amongst his brothers and sisters, he's being rejected. And in his very house, he's being rejected. When he says his very house, what do you think he's talking about? You think he's talking about the home that he owned, the multimillion dollar home that Jesus owned? Sorry, he didn't have a home. Jesus told us he doesn't have a home. He doesn't have a place to shelter like even the birds do. He doesn't have a home. But he's talking about himself here when he says, a prophet is not without honor, but in his own country and among his own kin and in his what? His own house. He's talking about the synagogues and the temple. When you start looking at the place where people gathered in the name of God, he's God himself. This is his own home and he's being disrespected. You know, to this day, that still happens. Do you know that to this day, when you go into what is supposed to be the house of God, it's insane to see how much God is dishonored. Look at what's going on with the pride flags in front of churches and just all the lying and the crazy. I was so sad. I saw somebody post matter of fact, just a few minutes before I came out of here, and it broke my heart to read it because she's right. She's not wrong. And she's saying, has anybody ever stopped to think about how it is that an obscene amount of pastors that gain popularity are also ones who exhibit signs of abusing others? Like, believe me, as a pastor, that's not a comfortable question to confront. It's not a comfortable question to ask even. But you know, there's a direct correlation. There's a uniquely direct correlation because we see even early on that Christ himself was rejected in his own home. And we have an institution filled with people who continue to reject Christ in his own home. They continue to reject the Lord in his own house. That should wake us up, shouldn't it? It should cause us to develop a little bit of awareness and understanding of where we are and who it is that we're dealing with, and maybe have respect for the work that God has done for us, and maybe with a deeper and better sense of gratitude for all that we have and all that God continues to do, we have a different outlook on how we ought to consider one another and how we ought to look at one another and how we should think of situations that God has put in front of us. But by the grace of God, so go we. Amen? I mean, if you think about it, look at how blessed each and every single one of us are. And yet we seem to be dissatisfied with the place that we're in because we just want just a little bit more. I think we should be dissatisfied in our walk with God in seeking just a little bit more to accomplish his purposes and not worry about everything else, because everything else tends to fall right in line when you take care of that main thing. It's very important that we look at that. Look what it goes on to say. And he could there do no mighty work, save he that laid his hands upon a few sick folk and healed them. And he marveled because of their unbelief. And he went round about the villages teaching. What a heartbreaking picture. What a heartbreaking picture. Again, this is not what's taught often. Most people don't even pay attention to it. But the fact that Christ is rejected in his own home was the very tool that was used by the devil to keep God's very best from entering into that town, entering into that place, being amongst those people. Do you know that God's blessing upon you is directly correlated to what you'll allow him to do and what you won't allow him to do? that God's blessing upon you is directly associated with what you choose to do when he asks you to do it? That if you choose to reject God because you're stumbled by him for whatever reason, you also choose to stop from allowing God to do the work that he wants to do. The blessing that you actually want to receive won't be received because you've rejected the one who wants to give it to you. I think there's something pretty spectacular about the man and the woman who says, I will allow myself to be yielded to the final court of arbitration, which is the scriptures, knowing fully and understanding the fact that if I continue to give myself to it, then the blessings that God puts upon me will always be unmitigated. It's always going to, it's never going to be stopped. I'm never going to be the reason why God can't bless me. I think we are the sole reasons why oftentimes God can't bless us, because we don't let him. And we don't let him through our rebellion. It's heavy. So look what he does. And by the way, can I just say this? I still can't get past this verse. Verse 6 is a tough one for me to stomach, because they had it right there at their fingertips. They just had it. It was there. They had it right there. It's amazing how that works. I remember one time, years and years ago, a young man who was very eager about being in ministry. He wanted to be in the ministry so, so bad. And God had opened up a pretty spectacular door for him to get in the ministry as a pastor, to get involved. And he came to us in a very abrupt way, and he said, man, I know I'm supposed to be here, and I want to be in the ministry, and I want to serve. I really, really want to serve, and I want to do it. I go, well, you already are serving. Do me a favor, just trust in the Lord and let his timing handle everything. What he didn't know is that just a day prior or 2 days prior, there was a conversation that had ensued with the senior pastor encouraging him to consider bringing this young man on as a staff member and to serve the Lord and to really excel. Well, this young man was offended by the counsel that we gave him to sit still and let God do what God wants to do and just be submitted to the call that he's in right now. And he ended up contacting, against our advice, the senior pastor, and said some things while going over the heads of the people that were overseeing him that pretty much sealed his own fate. So his lack of willingness to submit and obey kept him from having the job that he was literally probably within an hour away from getting. I think that's the story of all of us when it comes to the Lord. I think we want things so bad, or we think we should have things so bad, or we think that something should go this specific way, that we choose in our lack of belief, we choose in our unbelief to take things in our own hands. Then we go and we take them in our own hands, and all we do is we make the situation worse. Instead of just simply saying, okay, Lord, I know that you've called me here, so I'm not going to make an issue of that, and I'm going to trust that you, in your timing, will handle the situation as you see fit. But I wish we all thought that way. I wish I thought that way oftentimes. Sometimes I reject my own counsel. Oh, they could have been, so much more could have happened other than just a few little sick people being healed. That's a heavy statement. And he called unto him the 12 and began to send them forth by two and two, and gave them power over unclean spirits, and commanded them that they should take nothing for their journey save a staff only, no scrip, no bread, no money in their purse, but be shod with the sandals and not put on two coats. So he basically goes to them and he says, okay, you're all going to be paired together. You two get together. You two get together. You two get together. You two get together and go do these things. Go preach the gospel. Cast out demons. Go do these things. Don't bring any supplies with you. Don't bring anything. I just want you to go. I think God was teaching them an exercise in faith and trust. I really, truly believe that, because this idea of going somewhere and not being prepared is a miserable prospect to me. It's completely miserable. I've been having to do a lot of travel as of late again, and I hate it. I hate traveling. I hate long drives. I'm not a fan of any of that stuff. I don't like flying. I'm just not a fan of it. I would much rather be at home and pretty much just live happy, be at home, don't do anything kind of mode. That's the way I am. My idea of a vacation is being a hermit. I mean, that's the thing. But I know this. I know that human beings were not designed by God to be hermits. And when you choose to be a hermit, you just destroy your life. And I know lots of people that have destroyed their lives by isolating themselves and just doing nonsense, you know, their whole lives. But if I could have it my way, it would be that. I would just rather do that. But I don't, because I know that God's called me to do other things. But when I do travel, I go out of my way to make sure I'm prepared. I go out of my way to make sure certain things are in order, that I've got things set up. All the things that I need, that I depend on a day-to-day basis, is all squared away. I make sure I have extra batteries, all my computer. I do it all. I think that's important. Imagine Jesus going to them and telling them, no, you're going to go travel. Don't take anything. Don't do a single thing other than what I just asked you to do. That's a scary place to be in. That's pretty heavy. So look at this. Verse 10, and he said unto them, in what place soever you enter into a house, there abide till you depart from that place. And notice what he says, and whosoever shall not receive you nor hear you when you depart thence, shake off the dust under your feet for a testimony against them. Verily I say unto you, it shall be more tolerable for Sodom and Gomorrah in that day of judgment than for that city. And they went out and preached that men should repent, and they cast out many devils and anointed with oil that were sick and healed them. That's kind of a heavy statement if you think about it, right? It's a super, super heavy statement, but I want you to analyze the stories for just a moment. I want you to consider what happened in the circumstance related to Sodom and Gomorrah. You see, in the circumstance related to Sodom and Gomorrah, Sodom and Gomorrah were both judged by God, and that judgment was set. Abraham is told that the cities were going to be judged. So Abraham says, listen, if there's just a few people over there that are godly, will you spare the city? And of course, God says, yeah, of course I will. And then that number drops, and it gets lower, and it gets lower, and it gets lower, and it gets lower. And finally, when Abraham presents to the Lord, hey, if there's just a handful of people, will you save the city? God says, yes. And there wasn't. There wasn't even a handful of people. Literally, the city could not be spared because of the rampant unrighteousness and wickedness. And here's the thing that a lot of people don't consider when they examine the story of Lot and Sodom and Gomorrah, and that's this. Lot was referred to as a righteous man, yet Lot is recorded in the Bible to not have shared any of the truth that had laid within him. We don't see record of it in the Bible. As a matter of fact, when the Bible talks about remembering the days of Noah, it's a very different thing from when the Bible says remember the days of Lot. The days of Lot are indicative of a man who was righteous, yet was attracted to the world based and built upon materialism. And as he stayed in that world, he became affected by that world. And as he got affected by that world, he was so attached with the prominence and the position that had been given to him in that city that he was willing to sacrifice his own daughters to be able to somehow appeal to and maintain some semblance or stance of reputation. Contrary to popular belief of the movement associated with gay and lesbianism, the judgment upon Sodom and Gomorrah had nothing to do with a lack of hospitality. There couldn't be a more evil conclusion. The prime indicators that we get from that story and understanding that story is not only was a righteous man influenced by that country, by that city, and not only was he carried away, and we know that, by the way, because even when he was running away from judgment, he still wanted to go hang out in a cave where he could overlook the city. Think about that for a second. His wife turned back. She stopped and turned back. She became a pillar of salt. So here's the thing. During that time, there were no righteous people in Sodom. During that time, there were no righteous people in Gomorrah. During that time, there was nobody there to warn them about their rebellion against God. They were so rampant in their rebellion that it was obvious they were going against the very thing that God had embedded within their hearts, undoubtedly. So they were worthy of judgment because of the wickedness that they gave themselves to. There's no excuse. But when Jesus actually makes the statement that it is going to be more tolerable for Sodom and Gomorrah in the day of judgment than for that city, what he's saying is that it'll be more tolerable because at least in Sodom and Gomorrah, There was nobody there preaching the gospel and telling the truth. Yet in the city that these men go to visit, you have a righteous, godly men that are preaching the message of the kingdom and repentance, and they're being rejected. And God says, when they reject you out of that city, it'll be better for them to have been Sodom and Gomorrah on judgment day than the place that they're going to be in. Why? Because they've been confronted with the truth and now they've denied it. That's why I'm so nervous about the generation that we're seeing today. That's why I'm so nervous about the things that I'm watching right now. Do you understand how inundated with the truth we are today? Do you understand how easy it is to get into the Word today? Do you understand how little effort is involved in even doing something as simple as reading the Bible? If you wanted to, you could hear the Bible read to you every single day of the week. Like literally, you could literally give yourself to 7 hours if you wanted to, of listening to the Bible in time and a half being read to you and listen through the whole Bible. If you listen to it 2.5 times, which I'm done, you could probably have it read to you in about 2.5 to 4 hours. It just depends. Depends on who's reading it. If it's James Earl Jones reading it, sounds like Darth Vader, by the way, when he's reading it. I have that copy, by the way. I have that copy of the Bible. It takes a little bit longer because he's slow. You know, that kind of thing, right? But my point is, it's easier and easier and easier and easier and easier and easier today to know and to learn and understand God's message. Understand the amount of time available, or the time and hours of things. I just got told by our team that it just videos. I got 8,000 videos. A library of 8,000 videos. I mean, can you imagine like how long it would take to get through that? The point isn't to say, oh, look at what I've done. The point is to saying we have hundreds and millions of resources out there that are designed to get you to be more deeply acquainted and familiar with the Word of God. And yet we are a society that rejects God more than we've rejected God so much in the past. I mean, it is amazing to see the levels of rejection. I think that's why I'm so excited about what I've been seeing as of late. Jack Hibbs sent me the opening prayer that was shared at the beginning of the cabinet meeting. I had already seen it. I was blown away by it. I don't know if I was blown away by the prayer, although the prayer was amazing, absolutely amazing. I don't know if I was blown away by the prayer as much as I was blown away with the president going, wow, that was great, or he said something like that. What a beautiful thing. You know, the president has made it clear that he wants all of his cabinet meetings to be opened up in prayer by the HUD secretary. Like, I never thought I would see the day again where people would open up meetings in the Capitol, especially at that high of a level, saying in the name of Jesus. You just think about that, right? Yet here's the part that scares me. The judgment that awaits America is probably going to be far more significant than Sodom and Gomorrah. Because in a world that exists right now, where there are so many people that are preaching the gospel, yet we have so many that are rejecting it, we better pray for a spiritual awakening in this country. Because if we don't have a spiritual awakening in this country, it is going to be worse for America on the day of judgment than Sodom and Gomorrah ever was. Because what Sodom and Gomorrah never had that America has plenty of is people preaching the gospel and telling the truth about salvation.
0: Thank you for joining us today for Light on the Hill. 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
1: Here's my point, and this is where it gets really heavy. If none of this has felt heavy to you, let this part feel heavy to you. Let it feel heavier than me, and that's a lot of weight. What are you doing with all that God's given you? That's a question that is not designed to be rhetorical in nature. I'm not asking you that question rhetorically. I'm asking you that question with the hopes that you will stop for a moment and reflect upon your answer. What have you done with what God's given you? Are you faithful? If God's given you an audience, are you cultivating that audience? If God's given you a talent, are you cultivating that talent? If God's given you the ability to communicate, are you cultivating that? If God's given you the gifting to be an earner, are you working on that? What are you doing with what God's given you? Here's my question. Are you willing to accept the fact that if you will be faithful to what God has done for you and what God has called you to do, that you will find blessing beyond your capacity? You have to be willing to understand that. You have to be willing to actually follow that. Because if you're not, you'll be held accountable for not taking advantage of every gift that God has given you. You'll be held accountable for not taking part in the freedoms that you have. Somebody had told me this recently. Actually, they didn't tell me. They reminded me of this. I had known this forever. But I was reminded of the process that the body of Christ goes through in China to be able to know the word. Do you know what they do in China, by the way? And by the way, this is in other countries too. They do it in parts of Iraq. They do it in parts of Iran. They take the Bible. This is not a joke. They rip out each page of the Bible. And amongst the people that meet secretly, they hand out the pieces to one another like contraband. And the job of the people that have their page is to memorize that page. Then they give that page to somebody else to memorize. And they all start exchanging these pages, and eventually they're all close to or all have already memorized the Bible. It's amazing to think about the extents that they go through to be able to do it. Yet we have it in plenty here. And what do? We just trash it. We just throw it around. We just waste it. It doesn't make any kind of sense. It might perhaps be one of the most shocking things. One last quick thought on this, help you understand the principle a little deeper. One of the most interesting things that I used to notice from people coming from other countries, especially other countries where they were starved or other countries where they didn't have a lot of food, was to see the utter shock in their faces when they would go to a restaurant. Now, typically, there were two things that would shock them. And I've watched this happen in real time. There's two things that would shock them. The first thing, they were shocked with the sheer volume of food that was available to them. It was just shocking to them. But what was more shocking than the sheer volume of food made available to them was how willing people were, after their meals were done, to throw away so much food. They would look at it and they would say, how could you do that? It's so scarce where we're at. Do you know how hard people have to work to get the kind of food that's on a single plate here? And we look at that and we go, okay, well, I mean, I get it. We come from a different culture, background. People throw food away all the time. It's a regular part of the way life is lived. But we do the same thing spiritually. God has abundantly blessed us with so unbelievably much. And what have we done? We've just basically not valued it. We've glutted ourselves in some ways. We've thrown away so much of what we've been blessed with, and we don't take it seriously. I would encourage you guys to understand everything God has put in front of you and take full advantage of every resource that you have. Why? Because there's so much to gain from it. We are the only ones that can limit God, or that are limiting God, from doing the full blessing that He wants to do in our lives. So let's wake up and take advantage of every opportunity. Amen?
0: Remember, you are the light of the world. A city that is set on a hill cannot be hidden. 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
1: Welcome to Living in Grace, an outreach of Calvary Chapel of Grangeville. Let's open up our Bibles to the New Testament book of 1 Thessalonians, as Pastor Dean teaches us through God's Word, book by book, chapter by chapter, and verse by verse.
2: So as we're studying through the Bible, Genesis to Revelation, we find ourselves in 1 Thessalonians. So let's turn our Bibles to the New Testament book of 1 Thessalonians, and we will be looking at chapter 3 today and a part of chapter 4. We learned that even though Paul had done nothing wrong, there was a warrant out for his arrest, so to speak, and he had to leave Thessalonica in a hurry. He had only been there for 3 weeks. He then went down to Berea and then to Athens. And while in Athens, he asked Timothy to go back to minister to the believers there in Thessalonica. And then he went on to Corinth. And then while in Corinth, Paul now is waiting for the return of Timothy to find out how this church body is doing. And so this morning, we're going to be looking at chapter 3 and then also the first 12 verses of chapter 4 as it all fits into one study. So let me start in verse 1. And Paul says there, remember, he's writing to these believers, this church family in Thessalonica. Therefore, when we could no longer endure it, we thought it good to be left in Athens alone, and sent Timothy, our brother and minister of God, and our fellow laborer in the gospel of Christ, to establish you and encourage you concerning your faith. Now, we need to remember that Timothy had spent now quite a bit of time with Paul, serving with Paul, being taught the word of God by Paul. And now what Paul is doing is he is now sending Timothy out for the first time to reach out to another body of believers. And prior to one being sent out, as we've been studying through the New Testament, quite often what they would do is they would lay hands on, now that could be taken the wrong way, not laid hands on in a bad way, but laid hands on and then prayed for as people are sent out into the field. And that's what I was involved with just this last Thursday. I was down in Ontario, Oregon, and one of the assistant pastors there in Meridian, a young guy by the name of Jake, who has been involved in that church in Meridian, is now going over to John Day, and he's going to start pastoring over there. And so as the group of pastors that I was with came together, we laid hands on him and we prayed for him, and then we said, good luck. No, we prayed for him and we said, we just praise God that God's leading you to be involved in starting this fellowship there in John Day. And then notice there that Paul says of Timothy, he calls him a fellow laborer. The phrase there literally means in the Greek, a team player. So people who are involved in any form of ministry need to learn how to be a team player, to have a servant's heart for those that we're serving with and whatever ministry that God has called you into. So as Timothy was teaching them the word of God, like what I'm presently doing now, he was establishing them in the Lord. That is, he was teaching them about God. He was teaching them about God's ways and our response to the love that Christ has for them and for us. As the result of Timothy teaching them the word of God, it says there they became encouraged in the fact that God was faithful to them. Therefore, since God was faithful to them, they then can learn how to what? Be faithful with the Lord. Trust their lives with the Lord. And then here in regards to encouragement, when we were studying through 1 Corinthians chapter 12, we were actually studying through the book of Corinthians, and we were looking at the gifts of the Holy Spirit, we discovered there's actually a spiritual gift called the gift of encouragement. And those that have that gift are able to encourage others in an incredible way. Have you ever been around a believer where you're sitting there and maybe you're struggling with something and all of a sudden they just have this sentence that just, you go, oh, that was for me. Man, I'm encouraged. I can get back into the battle. That is the gift of encouragement. And then Paul continues there in verse 3 and he says that no one should be shaken by these afflictions, For you yourselves know that we are appointed to this. For in fact, we told you before, when we were with you, that we would suffer tribulation just as it happened. And you know, for this reason, when I could no longer endure it, I sent to know your faith. Remember, he sent Timothy. Lest by some means the tempter, speaking of Satan, had tempted you and our labor might be in vain. So there is another reason why Timothy was teaching them the word of God, not only to strengthen them in their faith of God, that God always keeps his promises, but so that when they went through an affliction, a tough time, their faith would not be shaken based upon what they were going through. So before we move forward, I just want to spend a few moments talking about this, because I think in the body of Christ, there is some confusion. In regards to understanding afflictions, also referred to as tribulations, also referred to as trials, there are basically two kinds. One that we as believers will never experience. The second, we will all experience as believers. The first type is referred to as the great tribulation, which is generated by God from heaven on a Christ-rejecting world. When we were studying the last time through the book of Revelation, we came to Revelation chapter 6, verse 16, and the Apostle John, under the inspiration of Jesus, said this, "Hide us from the face of him who sits on the throne and from the wrath of the Lamb. For the great day of his wrath is come, and who is able to stand?" Now, as we know, that this event, this great tribulation, is going to take place after the church is raptured. And we're going to talk about that in 2 weeks. I'm not going to go into great detail today. But we are not appointed to wrath. We are the church. Because Paul says in 1 Thessalonians 5:9, I cheated, I read ahead, "For God did not appoint us to wrath, but to obtain salvation through our Lord Jesus Christ." So the first affliction is going to be a great tribulation that all non-believers who are living during that time are going to experience the wrath of God. Now, in regards to the second type of affliction, tribulation, trials, Jesus says to us as believers in John 16:33, he says, "In the world you will have tribulation, but be of good cheer, I have overcome the world." Now, the Greek word here in John 16 and the same word affliction in 1 Thessalonians 3:4 is the same Greek word. So when you're in the New Testament, you could look at affliction, tribulation, and trials, and you could use those words interchangeably because they mean the same thing. Christians will have afflictions, they will have trials, they will have tribulations in this world. However, these trials that we face are not generated by God or from God. The trials that we experience are generated by Satan. That is why Paul refers to him in verse 5 as the tempter. But any trial that Satan wants to place in our lives, listen, has to be screened by God first. Nothing is going to come into our lives that has not been screened by God. And why does God allow that screening? Because there are certain things in our lives that God wants to work through as we go through various trials in our lives. Trials have a purpose in our lives. So what exactly is the definition of a trial? I found one that I think pretty solid. Any difficult situation which Satan has created to destroy us, but with which God allows in our lives for his purposes. And there are two premises concerning trials. One is a false premise, and the other is a true one. I want to talk about the false one first. There are Christians, there are churches that believe and teach a doctrine that doesn't line up with God's word. They say that a Christian should never experience any trial in their life. But if you do, it's always because of A, sin in your life, or B, a level of faith that you need to muster up. But that doesn't line up with God's word. Matter of fact, as you study through the Bible and you look at Jesus Christ's life, our Lord and Savior's life, guess what? He had many trials. Was he a sinner? No. Did he have a lack of faith? No. And so the thing is, we need to remember is that that kind of doctrine is not biblical. But the true premise is that God, in his word, is very specific and exact about what we can expect as believers as we go through trials. And if you were not here for that study, I can't remember the last time I did it. It was titled The Purpose of Trials, and there was 10 of them, and we went through 10 various scriptures. And if you want a free CD of that, just sign up and we'll get that to you. So Paul sent Timothy, who in turn was teaching them the word of God, to encourage them, to help them in their faith, learning that, listen, God is faithful to them. They can learn to trust God. And when they were going through a trial, so that they would not be shaken. Look at verses 6 and 7 as Paul continues. But now that Timothy has come to us from you and brought us good news of your faith and love, and that you always have good remembrance of us, greatly desiring to see us as we also to see you. Now listen to this. Therefore, brethren, in all our affliction and distress, we were comforted concerning you by your faith. So as I said a little earlier, they were in Athens. Paul sent Timothy back to Thessalonica to minister to these new believers. And then Paul went down to Corinth and was waiting for Timothy. And when Timothy got back with the good news, Paul says there, we were comforted concerning you by your faith. Again, we see how Paul was concerned about their faith. How were they doing? And as believers in a fellowship, we should be concerned about each other. How are you doing? What is going on in your life? How can I be praying for you? How can I be encouraging you? And those conversations need to be the kind of conversation that is private. In other words, if I share something with you about my situation, that should not become public information in town. It's just a private thing where we're praying for each other, and then it's safe. This should be a place that's safe, that there is no gossip. And then he says there in verses 8 and 9, for now we live if you stand fast in the Lord. For what thanks can we render to God for you, for all the joy with which we rejoice for your sake before our God? This verse actually can be confusing if you see the word if there in regards to a question. But if you look at the word there and then you look in the Greek in verse 8, it's also translated since. So if you say there, since you stand in your faith, it's a little easier to understand. And some of the translations actually show it that way. The Apostle John said to those who he was ministering to in 3 John chapter 1, verse 4, he says this, I have no greater joy than to hear that my children walk in truth. Paul here makes a similar statement in verse 8. In other words, Paul is saying that all the persecution that was going on is all worth it, because as the result of that, he's looking at these believers and they are still standing fast in the Lord. So as we go through trials and the Lord uses these trials to impact others for Christ and to be able to see Jesus work in and through their lives is an amazing thing. And that now they are standing fast. And the reason why I bring that up is I live to see God change people's lives. I mean, that's what it's all about. Seeing people's lives changed. My life has been changed because of Jesus Christ. Verse 10, he says this, day and night, praying exceedingly that we may see your face and perfect what is lacking in your faith. And that's a hard verse too, because it's actually a question. But it's hard to even say it as if it was a question, but it is a question. Paul says that he was praying for them night and day. If you ever do a study on believers and their impact on others, there is always one theme about those people, men and women and young people, And that one theme is this: they were always people of prayer, people who pray for others. That is the theme through those that God uses. And I just encourage you, if you're not yet, to become a person of prayer, not only lifting up the situations in your own life, which is a good thing, but also lifting up others as the Lord brings them into your life and you become aware of the situations in which they are struggling with. And this is the amazing thing about intercessory prayer. It is not restricted by time or distance. For example, you can be in your home, you can even be laying in bed, and you can be interceding for somebody 100 miles away, 1,000 miles away, 6,000 miles away. You can be impacting them for Christ, and even though you're not with them. It's an amazing gift, this tool of intercessory prayer. Paul was praying for them. He was in Corinth, and they were in Thessalonica. And what was the purpose of Paul's prayer? He answers that in verse 10, where he says that we might see them again and teach them God's word so that their faith would not be lacking. So how is one's faith developed? How is it that one's faith can be increased? Romans chapter 10, verse 17. This is a life verse. Faith comes by hearing, and hearing by the word of God. Paul wanted to go back and to continue to teach them the word in order that their faith would not be lacking. And then he continues there in verses 11 and 12 and says, now may our God and Father himself and our Lord Jesus Christ direct our way to you, and may the Lord make you increase and abound in love to one another and to all, just as we do to you. So Paul prayed that he would be allowed to visit these believers once again and to pray that God would increase and abound, listen, their love for one another. Jesus says concerning love in John 13:35, he says, by this, speaking of love, by this all will know that you are my disciples if you love one another. Our love for God and our love for others is something that should be increasing as we grow in our relationship with Jesus Christ. But here's the thing. That love, agape love, that unconditional love, is nothing that's produced by us. Boy, that's a relief, isn't it? Because it is as we abide in Jesus Christ, which is spending time with him in prayer, which is being in the word with him, he then produces within us that love that we have the ability to display to others. And I don't know if you've been down this road or not, but I have. After the Lord has been working in me and I'm sensing the Lord's love flowing from my life, and I'm thinking, boy, this is pretty easy. What does the Lord typically do? He puts somebody into our life that is kind of hard to love. Does anybody know anybody like that? They're just like a bristle. And you go, well, here's the deal. That love is not dependent upon feelings or emotions. That love is depending upon being obedient or disobedient to Jesus Christ. And so as the Lord is doing this thing in our lives, and then the love starts to flow, and then he brings somebody in that we're going, I don't think so. We need to simply say, what? I am going to love this person. I am going to obey Jesus Christ, because that is what he calls me to do. And then he moves us forward in that aspect. Learning to love. Loving others. It's a huge thing. Verse 13. So that he, now this is referring to Jesus Christ, so that he may establish your hearts blameless in holiness before our God and Father at the coming of our Lord Jesus Christ with all his saints. I personally believe, and this is my opinion, I personally think that one of the greatest weaknesses in the Christian church today is that there is a lack of teaching, a lack of desire of Christians wanting to live a life of holiness. A popular pastor recently said this, quote, you will never hear the word sin mentioned from this pulpit. My mouth dropped. Really? This is a tragedy. Not encouraging people to a life of holiness that is being separated unto the Lord. Holiness literally means being separated for God's purposes. That is what my life should be. That is what your life should be. God will prompt us and give us the power to live a life separated unto Him, but we then need to make that choice. Am I going to obey or disobey? Remember, we are a free moral agent. We have a choice. What am I going to do? Paul says, at the coming of our Lord Jesus Christ with all of his saints. Now, that's a two-week study. And so what we're going to do is when we get to chapter 4, verse 13, we're going to spend 2 weeks talking about that. So we're going to move on, and we're just going to dip into chapter 4 because the rest of this ties into our study. So 1 Thessalonians 4, verses 1 through 12. Finally then, brethren, we urge and exhort in the Lord Jesus Christ that you should abound more and more, just as you receive from us how you ought to listen, to walk and to please God. For you know what commandments we gave you through Jesus Christ, or through the Lord Jesus. So Paul says there in verse 1, he says, to walk and to please God. My life, your life, our lives should be focused on our walk. In what way? My life should be a life of wanting to please the Lord. Jesus said concerning this walk, I do always those things, listen, that pleases the Father. So we need to ask ourselves the question, this is not one you raise your hand on, is my life presently a life that's pleasing the Lord? And he'll tell you. He'll tell you that little area over here that needs to be straightened out with him or not. But we have to desire to live a life pleasing to the Lord. And then he continues in verse 3. And he says, for this is the will of God, your sanctification, that you should abstain from sexual immorality, that each of you should know how to possess his own vessel. That's a word for our own body. In sanctification and honor. Not in passion of lust like the Gentiles who do not know God. At that time, the Roman Empire was very, very immoral. Having physical relationships outside the bounds of marriage was a common occurrence. Nobody thought anything odd about it or bad about it. And so maybe these Christians in Thessalonica, who predominantly were all Gentiles, they probably had a question. What is this about moral purity? And so Paul says to them that we should abstain from physical immorality. And if you think about it today, presently, do you think that the current TV shows, the current movies, the current magazines, what you can see on the internet, even the advertising billboards, do you think that those things promote moral purity? I don't think so. I think the answer is no. But even though the world is living by immoral standards, God says that the only type of physical activity that we should ever be involved with is defined within a marriage between a male and a female, a husband and a wife. That's where it's safe. Any other aspect of that is not safe and causes quite a bit of harm to those individuals that caught up into that kind of stuff. And then he continues in verse 6 and he says that no one should take advantage of and defraud his brother in this matter, because the Lord is the avenger of all such, as we also forewarned you and testified. So as believers, you know, those of us that are born again, we are called to a lifestyle that should never take advantage of others, that should never defraud others. Defraud typically means to do things that are against others. Then Paul gives them a stern warning concerning this, and he says, listen, just to make sure you understand how serious this is, he says, the Lord is the avenger of all such, as we also forewarned you and testified. So there's just a real heads up to believers that these are things that we should not be involved with. And it is sad because from time to time you do hear about a believer taking advantage of others. Then he says in verse 7, "For God did not call us to uncleanness," so that's immorality, "but in holiness."
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Do not be afraid and do not panic, for the Lord your God will personally go ahead of you. He will neither fail you nor abandon you."

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2: But they wind up, according to George Barna, 84 or 88% wind up losing their faith in college. Why? Unable to defend what they believe. You are to know what you believe, and your faith is the greatest asset you have. Consider what's at stake.
1: 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I'm David Jay, thanking you for joining us today as we listen, learn, and are challenged by God's Word, the Bible. The men and women who founded this nation weren't just bold, they were anchored. Anchored in the conviction that our rights come from God, not from government. And that foundation is worth knowing. In The American Story, The Beginnings, Tim and David Barton take you back to the documents, the decisions, and the faith that shaped this country from its very first days. This isn't revisionist history. 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So when it comes to durability, it's realizing that we can't do life relying on our own strength. You see, durability isn't about being tough enough to handle life on our own. It's about staying connected with Christ no matter what. When times get hard, when people let us down, when circumstances don't go as planned, our natural response is often to pull back or just simply give up. But the Lord calls us to endure until His return, and that's exactly what we've got to do. So today, Pastor Jack teaches that we must consider what's at stake. Our faith in Jesus Christ is the most valuable thing we have, and everything else in life depends on it. When we understand the eternal significance of staying faithful, it changes how we approach every challenge. Before we get into the message, I had a chance to sit down with Pastor Jack and talk about it with him. So let's get into that. So Pastor Jack, in this disciplines of durability, you say anybody can start the Christian life strong. Durability is about whether you're, you know, really willing to stand years down the road. And you pointed out the orange trees outside, right? The roots and the vines doing all sorts. This is during the message, right, of course. They're doing all the work while the branches, they just hang there and they're loaded with fruit, right? All the branch has to do is hang in there.
2: Right.
0: And so durability isn't really about gritting our teeth, is it?
2: No. Yeah. No, in fact, John's gospel is so beautifully displayed before us as abiding, mm-hmm. abiding with Him. And so that's the key. If you're connected to Christ, all of the nutrients are flowing. Mm-hmm. Think about that. The roots coming up from the soil, the trunk, the bark, all of that doing its work to produce at some points outwardly, at the end, the fruit.
0: Right.
2: And so we are to hang in there, literally speaking. And so God is faithful. And the reality is that when we just spend that time with Him, He galvanizes us, really regarding the things of this life. He'll walk us through difficulty. We won't escape the trouble, but He'll take us through the trouble. And by doing that, we become more durable in our everyday Christian life.
0: Yeah. And you say, during this message, you say, as long as we're still here, we've got no authority to punch out, if you will.
2: It's true. Yeah. We have no, exactly right. We have no ability as a Christian to quit. We can't give up. We can't jump off the end of the building. We can't walk away from it all. We do not have that authority. When we came to Christ, we surrendered.
0: Right.
2: He has all authority. And if somebody today is saying, well, I'm so depressed, I'm so down, my wife left me, my husband left me, the dog bit me, my car won't start, I'm quitting. Sorry, you can't quit. You named the name of Jesus. You believe He died on the cross and rose again from the grave. and you're having a rough time,
0: yeah,
2: it's not the end of the world.
0: Yeah.
2: He will see you through this because he's the one that's durable. It's his strength that we are tucked away in.
0: And we're talking about the disciplines of durability. Let's jump in.
3: Turn to Matthew chapter 28 tonight as we are looking in the Disciplines of Life series. Church, my goodness, we're coming down tonight to study 30. Our 30th study in this series. We have one more to go, 31 messages in a series entitled The Disciplines of Life. And tonight, the discipline of durability. That is a tremendous topic. Study 30, the discipline of durability. Matthew chapter 28, beginning at verse 18, and then we'll go to John chapter 15. Matthew chapter 28, verse 18, and Jesus came and spoke to them, them being the disciples, saying, all authority has been given to me in heaven and on earth. That's all authority. Go therefore and make disciples of all nations. That's a commandment to the believer, every one of us. We play, each of us, a role, baptizing them in the name of the Father, the Son, and the Holy Spirit, teaching them to observe all things that I have commanded you. And behold, I am with you always, even to the end of the world. And before I read John 15, durability, listen to this. The word means lasting power, staying power, or the power to continue on, moving forward kind of power, without perishing or without ending. Church, listen. It's the state or attribute of being durable, the uninterrupted, prolonged continuance of a pursuit or a cause. John chapter 15, verse 5 is our verse that we launch out tonight from. The discipline of durability is found in the word to abide. To abide. John 15, 5, Jesus said, I am the vine and you are the branches. He who abides in me and I in him bears much fruit. For without me, you can do nothing. Translation, if you don't have him, you will be doing nothing. If you do not have him, you will be doing nothing. But if you have him, you will be doing exactly what he wants you to do. How does that work? Because he is the vine and we are the branches. And by naturally abiding in Christ, fruit is produced. So without him, we will be accomplishing nothing. But with him, there's nothing that we cannot do to glorify God. And that is important. When we talk about being durable as a believer and what that means, Matthew chapter 10, verse 21 teaches us, Jesus said, now brother will deliver up brother to death. He's talking about the last days. And a father his child. He's talking about, because of spiritual reasons, there will be tremendous treason, as it were, being committed in the natural realm. Children will rise up against parents and cause them to be put to death. And you will be hated by all for my name's sake. And he who endures to the end will be saved. The Bible tells us to abide in Christ, and at the same time that we are to endure unto the end. And for 2,000 years, the Christian has been called upon to endure. And I want you to listen to this loud and clear. Make no mistake about it. The Bible clearly teaches that the Lord could come back for his church tonight. That is the doctrine of imminency. It teaches that at any moment, without warning, the Lord can appear in the atmosphere and call his people home, that is to heaven. It's totally different from the second coming of Christ. Having said that, if Jesus doesn't come tonight, then you and I will wake up tomorrow morning to endure another day. And if he doesn't come back in the next 6 months, we're going to have to endure the next 6 months. You see where I'm going with this? If he doesn't come back for the next 10 years, we will endure the next 10 years. If he doesn't come back for the next 150 years, then we will live our lives, church, listen, we will live our lives to the glory of God until our end. And then he'll call us home. But until that moment, as a believer, we have no authority to punch out or to bail out of this thing that we are experiencing called our journey or our relationship with Jesus Christ. This is a very critical thing, because I hear too many Christians today say, well, Pastor, before it gets too rough, he's going to come for us, right? We don't know that. There are Christians dying in China and in North Africa for their faith in Jesus Christ. And if you apply that kind of thinking, then what happened to them? It is just so foreign to us in the West to suffer violence because of the name of Christ. Yes, I believe he could come back tonight. Yes, I pray that you're all ready. I'm ready. Are you ready? But listen, if we have to live on and die for Jesus, listen, God's grace will be there for us to die for him. And you need to be considering that. This is a very serious issue. And so tonight, when we talk about being durable and that discipline, it's not that we're being strong enough in ourselves. It's not that we're going to be tough enough to take on Satan. It's not that we're going to be somehow smart enough to outmaneuver the world. No, it's all about you and I. Listen, right now, starting tonight, tomorrow, the next day, continuing on with Jesus Christ. And I have to tell you tonight that I am moved. I've been wondering, I've been a little bit worried about preparing for this message tonight, because there's been some things that have been kind of pent up inside of me in talking with people and bumping into people around town that, hey, how are you? I'm asking them. Oh, I'm okay. Well, I haven't seen you in a while. Oh, I'm not going to church now anymore. Well, how come? Well, you know what? This happened in my life and that happened in my life. And just recently I said, and what? Why are you taking it out on God? People have upset you and you're not going to church any longer. You have fallen right into the hands of Satan and of this world, giving up on God. Listen, that is flirting with disaster. And I got to tell you right now, one of the ways that you're going to know that you are a child of God is that you will have a burning, unwavering passion and desire to finish the call that's on your life. I'm not talking about being a pastor or an evangelist. If you are, praise the Lord. But if you are a mom, if you are a corporate leader, if you are whatever, you are a Christian first and you're concerned and you are very, very devoted to seeing your Christianity to the end. In fact, I'll say it for you. One of the greatest fears that we have is somehow, like Paul the Apostle said, I don't want to wind up being disqualified in the end for having somehow messed up our Christian life or our witness. This is a critical thing. And it's all about abiding in Jesus Christ. And what does that mean, to abide in Jesus? You're going to hear that word over and over again. I have saved it for the nearing the end of the series, because it is vital. We're going to look at 10 things tonight. We may be here till the morning, but we're going to look at 10 things tonight. The discipline of durability, church, mark it down, take notes. Number one is this, is that it means that we consider what's at stake. If we are going to endure unto the end, wake up and to consider now what is at stake. We are talking about eternity. We're talking about Christianity. We're talking about the fact that Jesus Christ is the eternal Son of God, and that the Word of God, the Bible, will absolutely be fulfilled. It has been, it is, and it shall be fulfilled in its totality. Jesus said, not one jot or tittle, not one hyphen or comma of the Hebrew language will pass away until this entire word is fulfilled, the Bible.
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3: Consider what's at stake. The greatest asset, the greatest resource that you and I have, the greatest possession that we have. Listen, it's not our cars, it's not our airplanes, it's not our boats, it's not our fill in the blank, whatever you have. It is your faith. It is your faith in Jesus Christ as your Lord and Savior. You lose that, and it winds up affecting everything in your life. Listen, there are husbands and wives bailing out on their marriages because ultimately they have sacrificed their faith. There are young adults giving up on following Jesus because what happens? They fail to make that transition into faith, or they give up on their faith, or they go to college or university and they have their faith constantly attacked and bombarded. Maybe the church hasn't prepared them for it. I don't know. But they wind up, according to George Barna, 84 or 88% wind up losing their faith in college. Why? Unable to defend what they believe. You are to know what you believe, and your faith is the greatest asset you have. Consider what's at stake when we think about enduring into the end. Listen, we're not having church tonight. I mean, we are and we are not. Yes, when we gather together, this is the church. It's not the building, it's you. But what we're doing right now, we are in training right now. We are in encouragement. We're getting refueled right now. We are getting an alignment in the middle of the week. We are getting recharged for tomorrow. And we're going to go live for Jesus so out there that we're going to need Sunday to get recharged again. Consider what's at stake. There's a war going on right now as we speak. You all know about that. Well, there's a war that is much greater than what's happening in the Middle East. That's invisible. Consider what's at stake. Luke 18:8, Jesus says, when the Son of Man comes or returns, will he find faith on the earth? Notice Jesus' own heart is, when I come back, will I find faith? And listen, when you read those challenges like that, how does that affect you personally? Do you say that when you read that, dear Lord, please, when you return, find faith in me? Dear Lord, find me believing. Dear Lord, find me trusting. I pray that that's everyone's desire tonight, or else you're not going to make it. You won't even care about abiding. You won't even care about being eternally minded. In 1 Timothy 4:1, these are our days, church. 1 Timothy 4:1, the Bible says that the Spirit, that is the Holy Spirit, clearly says that in the latter times some will abandon the faith. How do you know you're not going to give up on faith in the Lord? I'm not talking about faith in faith. You have to have faith in an object. Some people say, just have enough faith. Always ask someone when they say to you, just have enough faith. Ask them, in what? Well, you know, faith in faith. Faith in faith is insanity. You have to have an object to put your faith into or onto. This water, onto this stool. Hear that? That's the sound of faith. It's going to hold it up. I have no doubt about it. Do you have that faith in Christ? Consider what's at stake. You're wise tonight. You're here tonight investing in your faith. Consider what's at stake. The Bible says, and I love this, about how to abide. You might say, well, how do I do this? How do I consider what's at stake, and how do I abide in Jesus Christ and that very word? And what does it all mean to abide? If you're a note taker tonight, the word means to take up residence. Jesus says, abide in me. Take up residence in me. Live in me. Dwell in me. Be that branch that's flowing out of that vine relationship with the Lord. Now listen to this. David, I love David. He was a radical. King David, shepherd boy David. You know what I love about him? Him and Abraham absolutely blessed my heart. Here's the reason why. They had a born-again relationship life in the Old Testament with the God of the Old and New Testament, who's the same God, by the way. Amen. Same God. You say, oh, I don't see that. I see them differently. Then you haven't read the book of Revelation yet. He's the same God. Right now, we're in the age of grace. There's a day coming when he's going to roll up his sleeves. He's the same God. And David and Abraham and others have that amazing relationship with the Lord. And listen to what David did in 1 Samuel 30, verse 6. 1 Samuel 30, verse 6, the Bible says, "Now David was greatly distressed," he had good reason to be, "for the people spoke of stoning him." If you're in the ministry, you know what that feels like. "Because the soul of all the people, he was grieved, and every man for his sons and his daughters. But David," look at it, church, "David," what? "Strengthened himself in the Lord his God." That is a beautiful Old Testament scripture announcing to us that David chose to abide in the Lord, to make his dwelling with God. Why? Because he had no dwelling anywhere else. You say, what are you talking about? He was David. He could have snapped his finger and people would have built him a house in a moment. That wasn't his affection. He says, "One thing have I desired, and that I will seek after, that I might dwell in the house of the Lord all the days of my life." He didn't care about an earthly home. He cared about strengthening himself in the Lord. Are you down? Are you under attack? Are you depressed? Are you, what is it? Strengthen yourself in the Lord. What does it mean? It's that word, strengthen, is the word abide in the New Testament. And that is, he took up the word of God. Why was David a psalmist? Why was, well, for that matter, why was David a psalmist? Why was David a warrior? Why was David a singer? Why was David a king? Why was David a shepherd? Because he made his abode with God. Isn't that wonderful to think about? In this room tonight, what are we in this life? That is, what are we doing in this life? What is our vocation? Whatever it might be, and there's a great diversity of what that might be tonight. Did you know this? That there is that unifying fact is that we are all, I trust as believers, abiding in Christ. And that means that we are considering the eternal stakes at what's at the heart of all that we do. Number two is this. If we are going to exercise the discipline of durability, of abiding in Christ, number two means that we will resist false doctrine or doctrines. You can circle the S on there. Resist false doctrines. Church, listen, are you awake tonight? This is huge. There are more lunatics tonight than ever before in Christianity, and they have access to the internet, which makes them doubly dangerous. They are sharing and spewing their demonic influence ever so gently, some of them ever so gently, to pull people away from the truth. Some are just flat outright crazies, but there is a plethora. I personally believe that when Jesus said, now listen, I may be unique about what or how I hold this view, but I see things differently these days, in the sense that when Jesus said, "In the last days, many false prophets will arise," 20 years ago, you would have thought that that was limited to only pulpits or only outreaches or only publications in printed form, in the books or something like that. I don't think that anymore. I think the avenue of the internet has allowed many, the word in Greek means not a few, that means a whole lot. Not a few false prophets will arise in the last days. And if you're getting your Bible theology from the internet rather than reading the Word of God yourself, you're open to deception. Why don't you listen with Bible open to the Holy Spirit teach you out of His Word?
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2: We're living in a day there are tremendous amounts of deceivers that have gone out throughout this world and continue to deceive, even as they themselves are deceived. It's interesting when you look in Matthew chapter 24 and the Lord Jesus Christ is speaking concerning conditions that will exist just prior to his return. When he's asked the question concerning the conditions that will exist, the very first thing he points to is deception. As you know, he says, take heed that you are not deceived. And he repeats that three times throughout the chapter, 24th chapter there. No less than three times, Jesus repeats the same warning, be careful that you're not deceived.

0: We're glad you could be with us today for Assure Foundation, brought to you by Calvary Chapel of the Chino Valley. Pastor David Rosales is taking us through the book of Ezekiel right now. And in chapter 13, the Lord condemns the false prophets who were leading the people of Israel astray for their own gain. That sort of thing didn't just happen back then. It's happening today as well. We need to be careful to stick to the truth of Scripture and make sure that what we believe and who we follow lines up with the Word of God. Here's Pastor David now to bring us the Word from Ezekiel chapter 13.
1: Today we're in chapter 13. We're going to begin reading here in Ezekiel chapter 13 at verse 1. I'll read verses 1 through 6 and we'll get into our study. And this is a chapter that deals with lying prophets. And so we're going to be looking at that particular subject tonight as we continue our study here in the book of Ezekiel. So chapter 13, beginning at verse 1, reading to verse 6. And the word of the Lord came to me, saying, Son of man, prophesy against the prophets of Israel who prophesy, and say to those who prophesy out of their own heart, hear the word of the Lord. Thus says the Lord God, woe to the foolish prophets who follow their own spirit and have seen nothing. O Israel, your prophets are like foxes in the deserts. You have not gone up into the gaps to build a wall for the house of Israel to stand in battle on the day of the Lord. They have envisioned futility and false divination, saying, thus says the Lord. But the Lord has not sent them. Yet they hope that the word may be confirmed. Now, Ezekiel has been prophesying judgment. Judgment that is to come. As we've been looking at the last few chapters, that's what we've seen. Judgment is going to come on Jerusalem. Judgment is going to come on the rulers. Judgment is going to come on the king. But now what he wants to do is he wants to bring a word of judgment to false prophets. You see, during this season in Israel's history, false prophets rose and had tremendous influence. It's interesting if you begin to note that, you can see that Ezekiel and Jeremiah, both prophets who prophesied in similar times. You know, I believe that Jeremiah prophesied something like 627 years before Christ to about 580. And Ezekiel prophesied something like 592 to 570 BC. So they basically had ministries that overlapped. We know that Ezekiel's prophecies took place while in captivity in Babylon. Jeremiah's prophecies took place while he was there in Jerusalem. And so they both were prophesying, and both of them were prophesying about a variety of things, including the false prophets who had been rising up. And false prophets, and we're going to look at that subject tonight in some detail, but false prophets had been rising up and had been making false statements in the name of God. You see that in Jeremiah. Let me give you a couple of scriptures just to point that out. Jeremiah chapter 5, verses 30 and 31. An astonishing and horrible thing has been committed in the land. The prophets prophesy falsely. The priests rule by their own power. My people love to have it so, but what will you do in the end? Jeremiah 23, 13 and 14, I have seen folly in the prophets of Samaria. They prophesied by Baal and caused my people Israel to err. Also, I have seen a horrible thing in the prophets of Jerusalem. They commit adultery, walk in lies. They also strengthen the hands of evildoers so that no one turns back from his wickedness. All of them are like Sodom to me and her inhabitants like Gomorrah. Jeremiah 29, 8 and 9, thus says the Lord of hosts, the God of Israel, do not let your prophets and your diviners who are in your midst deceive you, nor listen to your dreams which you cause you to be dreamed. For they prophesy falsely to you in my name. I have not sent them, saith the Lord. And so Jeremiah was dealing with false prophets as well as Ezekiel, people who are rising up prophesying things that were not of the Lord. And that's what we're seeing here. Notice in verses 1 and 2 how it says, the word of the Lord came to me saying, Son of man, prophesy against the prophets of Israel who prophesy and say to those who prophesy out of their own heart, hear the word of the Lord. Speak to those who are prophesying out of their own heart is what he's saying. Now, he's to prophesy against the false prophets because the false prophets are influencing the people. These people are not genuine. And the reason that they're being declared here as being not genuine is because the Lord is not the one moving them. Notice how he says they prophesy out of their own hearts. These are people who are speaking by their own authority. What they're giving is fleshly, polluted messages right from their own imagination. They're misled in that they're speaking from their own imaginations and they're giving their own opinions. Again, in Jeremiah chapter 14, verse 14, it says, "The Lord said to me, the prophets prophesy lies in my name. I haven't sent them, commanded them, nor spoken to them. They prophesy to you a false vision, divination, a worthless thing, and the deceit of their heart." And so that's what false prophets do. They prophesy falsely. They give false visions. They give things out of the deceitfulness of their own heart. You see, the heart is desperately wicked. It's deceitful. It's filled with self-inclination. That's why we need a new heart. That's regeneration. That's why we need God's word to be written on the tablets of our heart. You see, because the heart represents the inner man. It represents the internal motivations and a variety of things that relate to that. And God wants to give to us a new heart because the old heart, representing the old nature, is filled with itself, selfish ambition. And when it has a tendency of speaking, it has a tendency of speaking things that aren't necessarily things that God would agree with, you see. And the false prophets are prophesying out of their own heart. They're speaking concerning their own, through their own motivation, and they're developing their own ministries. And God is saying here, prophesy against them because they're not speaking what I have spoken. Notice how it says it in verse 3. It says, "Thus says the Lord God, woe to the foolish prophets who follow their own spirit and have seen nothing. O Israel, your prophets are like foxes in the deserts. You have not gone up into the gaps to build a wall for the house of Israel to stand in battle on the day of the Lord. They've envisioned futility and false divination, saying, 'Thus says the Lord.' But the Lord has not sent them. Yet they hope that the word may be confirmed." You see, when you study your Bible and you look into the Old Testament, you see that genuine prophets are those who are directed by God. And a genuine prophet always speaks consistently with God's word. In the book of Numbers, in chapter 12, verse 6, it says, "Hear now my words. If there's a prophet among you, I, the Lord, make myself known to him in a vision. I speak to him in a dream." God says, "I make myself known to him." If there's a prophet amongst you, I'm the one who reveals myself to him. But false prophets speak out of their own spirits. That means they have no genuine revelation. And so God is speaking about that. And notice how he says it in verse 4, "O Israel, your prophets are like foxes in the desert." Now, that's an interesting phrase. Foxes in the desert speaks of vermin. It speaks of destructive scavengers who are there causing damage. And he's saying that's the fruit of the false prophet. That's the fruit of a false teacher. Spiritual damage. Because like the foxes go in and ruin the vines and do a lot of malicious mischief, even so, false teachers will enter in and bring destruction. When he says in verses 5 through 7 that you haven't gone into the gaps to build a wall for the house of Israel to stand in battle, he's saying, listen, genuine prophets are to call the people to be prepared for spiritual and physical onslaught. They're supposed to be preparing the people for a coming judgment. But the people are not ready because the false teachers are coming in, the false prophets are coming in, giving messages from their own heart. They're giving a prophetic formula. They're speaking, "Thus saith the Lord." That's a prophetic formula, but they're not using God's authority. These people are self-appointed, and somehow they're hoping that their message will be confirmed as being true. And God says in verse 7, "I just want you to know, I haven't sent them." Verse 7, have you not seen a futile vision? And have you not spoken false divination? You say, "The Lord says, but I haven't spoken." And so God is speaking and saying, listen, you're speaking in my name, but I'm not the one who's speaking. I am not speaking to you. I'm not speaking through you. You're speaking something falsely. Now, in the Old Testament, you had those false prophets, but Jesus, interestingly enough, in the New Testament, warned the church that there would be a continuation of false teachers and false prophets. If you take notes, Matthew chapter 7, in the Gospel of Matthew chapter 7, verses 15 and 16, Jesus said, "Beware of false prophets who come to you in sheep's clothing, but inwardly they're ravenous wolves. You will know them by their fruits. Do men gather grapes from thorn bushes or figs from thistles?" Jesus said, "I'm giving to you a warning. Even as in the Old Testament you had false prophets, even in the New, you will continue having those who are false." They're speaking God's message, at least claiming to do so, But he says, all you need to do is look at the fruit of their life. Look at the attitudes of the person and the actions of that person. See whether it lines up with what you know the Word of God to say. And you can test these people. False teachers, false prophets. Let me give you a few things that are very practical. We're living in a day, and there are tremendous amounts of deceivers that have gone out throughout this world and continue to deceive, even as they themselves are deceived. It's interesting, when you look in Matthew chapter 24, and the Lord Jesus Christ is speaking concerning conditions that will exist just prior to his return, when he's asked the question concerning the conditions that will exist, the very first thing he points to is deception. As you know, he says, take heed that you are not deceived. And he repeats that three times throughout the book, the chapter, 24th chapter there. No less than three times, Jesus repeats the same warning, be careful that you're not deceived. You know, a lot of times when we speak about the last days, and there's a variety of things that you can actually categorize, you can begin to point out a lot of things that the Bible speaks concerning the situations and conditions of the last days. It's not difficult to do that. You can go through the New Testament and you can find quite a number of scriptures that give to us the conditions that will exist. It's interesting to me, though, when Jesus is asked, what is the primary sign of your coming? And all of these things are going to come to pass. The primary thing, what is the sign of your coming, is the question. Jesus' answer is, the sign of my coming is deception. There's going to be a tremendous amount of deception. You see that very clearly in the first three verses of Matthew chapter 24. It's deception. It's people speaking in my name, claiming to bring a message from God, who are bringing people into a false sense of security, which was taking place during the time of Ezekiel. And so let me give you a few things that can help you as you want to be a New Testament person who's aware of the situations and conditions that surround you. What is the fruit of a false teacher? Well, one, a false teacher is going to add or subtract from the gospel. That's a number one thing you'll see about false teachers. They add to the gospel or subtract from it. A false teacher is going to come and tell you something like this. I've had them tell me this, and you probably have too. All of us have encountered false teachers. They'll say something like this. They'll say, well, I believe that the Bible is true insofar as it is correctly translated. You know, but in the areas where there's mistranslations, you can't trust the Bible. I mean, people say that that's an actual quote. The Bible is God's word insofar as it is accurately translated. That's what Mormons will tell you. Insofar as it is accurately translated. But they also will bring the Pearl of Great Price, Doctrines of Covenant, Doctrines and Covenants, Book of Mormon along with them and say that these are companion helps to Scripture. And so what you end up with is you end up with deceivers who are telling you the Bible is not enough, that the Word of God is not enough. When Paul was writing concerning this in Galatians chapter 1, verse 8, Paul said, even if we or an angel from heaven preach any other gospel to you than that which we have preached to you, let him be accursed. Even if an angel from heaven preaches to you a gospel, let me remind you, where do the Mormons say that their books come from? From the angel Moroni. I mean, this is something that Paul spoke about 2,000 years ago. When Muslims will tell you that the Quran is God's holy book, they also tell you that it came through Gabriel. The same kind of thing. Paul spoke about this 2,000 years ago. People who are bringing a false message will always say something like the Bible is fine, but you need our books, you need our study guides, you need our new revelation. I had a young, well, that's not true. She wasn't young. I had a woman. I was young. I was 22, and she was an old woman. She was in her 30s, and she had come to my mom's house when I was in the military, and I had just gotten out, and my mom had started speaking to her. She was a Jehovah's Witness, and she wanted to teach me the truth. She wanted to indoctrinate me in Jehovah's Witness theology, and I was already aware of some of the error of what she was believing in all, because I'd begun visiting with Jehovah's Witnesses and began doing some basic research on their theology and all. And I knew that she was in error. I knew that things that she believed and would want me to believe were in error. And so we had a conversation. And as we were speaking, I said, listen, I'd like to issue an invitation to you. And she said, and what would that be? I said, I'd like to invite you to meet with me and discuss the things of God. And well, naturally, that's what she wants. That's why she came. That's what she was trying to get accomplished. And she said, sure, of course, I'd love to do that. I said, we can meet on, I think it was like Wednesdays. We can meet on Wednesday afternoons if you'd like, once a week if you want. Yes, I'd love to do that. I said, but here's the thing. I want us together just to read the book of John, the Gospel of John. That's what we'll do. I said, we'll go through the Gospel of John together, and we'll see what John's Gospel has to say. She said, I can't do that. I knew she couldn't do that, because in the Jehovah's Witnesses, they teach you that if you just read the Bible, you're going to be lost. You have to read the Bible with their materials, because they believe that the material is equivalent to what we consider the Holy Spirit's leading and teaching to be, though they deny that there is such a thing as a Holy Spirit. And so they believe that their books are equivalent in terms of truth to Scripture itself. And they will not read the Bible with you. They will read the Bible with their aids or their helps. And that's what they basically, that's what she said. She says, I can't do that. I said, why can't you read the Bible? Just the Bible. Why do you have to read the Bible with these things from your organization? And she didn't have an answer. She wasn't able to present it. I already knew that was true because I'd done my research and knew that she wouldn't do that. My challenge was simple. You know, saying, let's get into the Word of God. Listen, false teachers don't want to read just the Word of God. They want to read the Word of God along with the things that they've been taught so they can present that to you. It's the number one thing that you'll see with a false teacher is they try to add to the gospel or they remove some things from it. And they want to give things like their books, their guides, and their new revelation. But the Bible says in Proverbs 30, verses 5 and 6, every word of God is pure. He is a shield to those who put their trust in him. Do not add to his words, lest he rebuke you, and you be found a liar. And so the word of God is sufficient. Secondly, false prophets will draw disciples after themselves because they're really seeking spiritual converts to their way of thinking. They're not bringing you to the kingdom of God. They're bringing you to their organization, which very often they equate with the kingdom of God. And so for them, it's very important for you to become one of their converts. And they work overtime to try and make sure that you follow after them. Well, according to Acts chapter 20, verse 30, Paul said, from your own number, men will arise and distort the truth in order to draw away disciples after themselves. Listen, when people get saved in this fellowship, I am not trying to make them a follower of David Rosales. God help them. I don't want that at all. And I don't want them to become a Calvary Chapelite. That isn't what Jesus said. Jesus did not say, go out into all the world and make them a follower of Calvary Chapel. He said, you're to teach them all things that I have commanded you. You're to baptize them in the name of the Father, the Son, and the Holy Spirit. What you're supposed to be making are disciples of Jesus Christ himself. That's the bottom line. Should they choose to fellowship here and be equipped here through the Word of God, that would be a great pleasure to me. But my key is for them to be converted to know Christ, to know Jesus Christ, and to be set free by him. It's like what John the Baptist said concerning Jesus in John chapter 3, verse 30, when he said concerning Jesus, he must increase, I must decrease. A false teacher is very busy trying to have spiritual scalps, very busy trying to fill up their quota of people that they have brought to their new organization. A third thing that you can see about false prophets is they're greedy. They're greedy for material gain, and they use people for personal gain. You see that quite often. In the book of Titus, in chapter 1, verses 10 and 11, Paul, speaking about this, said this. He said, there are many rebellious people, mere talkers and deceivers, especially those of the circumcision group. They must be silenced because they are ruining whole households by teaching things they ought not to teach. And that, he said, for the sake of dishonest gain. And that for the sake of dishonest gain. They will make a profit off of you. False prophets are greedy for material gain, and they use people for personal gain. You know, when Paul was speaking concerning himself and his ministry, he said in 2 Corinthians chapter 12, verse 14, I'm ready to visit you for the third time, and I will not be a burden to you. Because what I want is not your possessions, But you, after all, children should not have to save up for their parents, but parents for their children. I don't want what is yours. I want you. I've mentioned this to you before. Many years ago, I received in the mail. This was when our church was less than a year old. I was opening up mail, and there was a check in one of the envelopes, and I recognized the name of a young woman, and I knew her and her husband. And I hadn't seen him for a while. And it said, my tithe. And I wrote her a letter. And in the letter, I said something like, you know, I appreciate the fact that you consider this your home fellowship. And I appreciate the fact that you sent a gift to the Lord. But I quoted the scripture to her. I said, but the bottom line is this. We don't want your money. We want you. We want you. I said, I haven't seen you. I haven't seen you. And it would be good if you were here in church in fellowship getting in the Word of God. You know, false teachers want the money. But a genuine teacher wants the person, wants that person to grow, wants that person to be loved, wants that person to be equipped, wants that person to serve, wants that person to mature in the things of Christ. That's what genuine teachers are supposed to do. A fourth thing about false prophets and false teachers is they have no love for God's children at all. They have no love for God's children whatsoever. Jesus, when he was speaking of the way false teachers are and all, in Matthew 23, verse 4, said it like this. He said, they bind heavy burdens, hard to bear, lay them on men's shoulders, but they themselves will not move them with one of their fingers. They put a burden on you that they themselves will not carry. A fifth thing, false prophets have followers that become like them, but the result is they bring the gospel into disrepute. I've had that conversation more than once with people who have watched somebody on TV, an unbeliever who has watched some guy on TV, you know, somebody's asking for a lot of money or claiming to have some kind of spiritual authority and some kind of power, and they mock the gospel because of these people.
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1: Well, good afternoon. Welcome to Bridge Bible Talk. 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Any question on the Christian faith, the lines are open. Call us 888-712-7434. 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Answers@bbtlive.org is our email address if you want to email us your questions during this hour. And for you watching online on Facebook and YouTube, you can post your question. We'll answer those as well. But we're here in the studio looking forward to answering your Bible questions. Pastor Lloyd, how are you doing?
2: Doing good. It's been a busy day. We had our second day of vacation Bible school, which is just amazing. To me, it's like my heart just smiles looking at these kids, meeting people that the best part is meeting parents that came when they were a kid to the vacation Bible school. And now they're making sure their children are there because they had such a great experience. And it really is just a lot of fun. The Bible fun, the kids planting seeds, families that get impacted. It's huge.
1: That's right. And so for you watching online, it's Pastor Lloyd's wearing the shirt. That's what I was kind of doing this. I was messing with
2: him. It's like a little bright. I know. If you're watching online, this orange shirt, emerald and green and orange, it's pretty bright.
1: Yeah. But for you watching or actually listening on the radio, you don't have to worry about that. So call us 888-712-7434. That's 888-712-7434. We're going to start off with Thomas in Brick, New Jersey. Thomas, thanks for holding. What's your question?
3: Pastor Pulley, this is Thomas. We met 3 years ago. I came to know Jesus by watching The Chosen. I don't know if you remember me.
2: Yes.
3: I have two questions today. And my first one is, if I may, in Genesis 5 and 6, when it says Enoch and Noah walked with God, do you understand that to mean they literally walked with him, or is it simply an expression meaning they lived in close fellowship? And how does it compare with Genesis 3:8, where it says the Lord God was walking in the garden?
2: You know, it's a good question. I mean, we try to visualize some of these things, and it's troubling because it would be a pre-incarnation manifestation of Jesus, of course, if there was an actual person walking. And certainly he does appear with Abraham, where he appears, and Abraham recognizes him, though he's in human form, he is the Lord, as do some of the other places where Jesus appears. So is it true in the garden? Is that how he manifested himself? Or was it just a perfect harmony because Adam and Eve were full in spirit, their spirits were alive, they would have communed with him just like we would have communed, we can commune with God in the spirit. So it could go either way on that. And Enoch, you know, is a good one because I think that that's just kind of a contrast compared to the rest of the culture. That's the emphasis that he makes. You know, the rest of the culture were walking in their own wisdom and ways, but he walked with God. And so at the end of the day, how that is manifest, you know, it's really not, I mean, I don't know if you have anything else, Robert, on that.
1: No, I'm just thinking of the anthropomorphic terms in the Bible that gives us that human term for us to understand this. It's a relationship that he's walking with God.
2: Yeah, like I mean, he made us in his image. Mm-hmm. So I think that there's an aspect of God manifesting, though God is spirit, he's the invisible God. He manifests himself through his son, to us, to commune, and empowers us with his spirit by which we have communion with God. Mm-hmm. Because you can't commune with God unless you're filled with the spirit of God.
1: That's right. Does that help you out, Thomas?
3: It sure does, and this is why it's such a blessing to be able to call in, you know, and ask our questions. May I ask my second question now?
2: Sure.
3: My second question about Genesis 6. If the sons of God were fallen angels who had children with human woman resulting in the Nephilim, does that mean that those angels had physical bodies with male sexual organs? Or should we understand it in some other way?
2: Well, you'll be happy to know there are many scholars that are divided on that subject. And if this is actual, you know, some lineage of, you know, Cain, or this is actual angels, I believe it's actual angels, which means in order for them to have offspring, they would have had to manifest themselves. Then, of course, that troubles people by thinking, how can Satan create life? God is the one that authors life. So you do have a dilemma either way, and I'm not sure we have the full answer on that. We just know that whatever happened was of an immense evil, and it resulted in it, apparently, because it leads up into the need to destroy all. Some believe that the human race was corrupted in some way genetically, so they weren't fully human and there was no real redemption. Some believe that the spirits of the Nephilim are really the demons of today. So there's a few things there. I think we'll probably still be debating on this till the Lord comes back, because it's not one of those things that's completely clear to us.
3: Mm-hmm. You know, all I'm doing is striving to come to know God through His Word with as much accuracy as possible.
2: And that's great. And, you know, and you listen, you're going to find in the Bible some very shallow streams that just the truth is so plain and simple and applicable. And then you're going to find some deep parts of the scripture that even the deepest theologians have not, fathomed the bottom yet. And I think it's just the nature of God, too. There's only so He reveals what He reveals, and we can go by that. We can speculate a little bit, but don't trust too much in our speculations. At the same time, stand back in awe and wonder at what He has made very plain for us.
3: Thank you. God bless you so much. Thank you.
2: You bet. Right.
1: You're welcome.
2: God bless you.
1: You know, I think missing the point of certain passages, you know, Pastor Lloyd, you mentioned about the Nephilim, the book of Job. People struggle with the book of Job, but we miss the point. And why was that book written? What was the point? Even if you don't understand it, you know what I'm saying, as far as, you know, the Nephilim or whatever.
2: Right.
1: You know.
2: There's a lot in the Bible that we can take away from. I mean, you get the gist in Genesis 6 of evil multiplying, every imagination, only evil continually. Mm-hmm. And the Lord had to destroy. And then you understand why, you know, after that next generation comes through Noah and they develop again, they get hardened again and they begin to rebel through Babel, Nimrod. And then you see God answer differently. Instead of just judging the whole world again, which He could have, He basically separated them by their languages, and He divided the accumulated human population into nations by doing that. And that kept them from unifying to a degree where He'd have to judge again. Now, the day is coming when the whole world will get one day unified against God under the Antichrist. And then the Lord will come and judge that and, of course, then set up His kingdom. So He's kept us from needing a worldwide judgment for this long through nations actually acting on His behalf. Just as God used nations to punish Israel, He used Israel to punish other nations, and other nations punishing other nations. He's kept at bay evil to the degree where they couldn't join all together. But now with technology, language barriers are no longer a problem. And with the right people controlling that, could manipulate the rest of the world and into a full-on rebellion. And of course, that will happen.
1: Mm-hmm. This is Bridge Bible Talk. Robert Baltadano, Pastor Lloyd Pulley. We're here to answer your Bible questions. Any question on the Christian faith, call us 888-712-7434, 888-712-7434. Paul on YouTube, the question is about heaven, and the question is, do you think there will be free will in heaven?
2: Yes, I do believe there has to be free will, because otherwise you don't have a relationship. But maybe it would be hard to pick between two fruits if you didn't really know what they were. And you might decide one as opposed to another that might be recommended by God. But it's quite different that when you're aware of one fruit having poison in it, and you go, yeah, I think I'm going to trust God in this one. So you'll be more conscious of who He is and His purpose. Right now we see dimly, then we'll see face to face. So I think that's a key factor. We're going to have free will, but who would rebel against Him, knowing fully as He knows at that time?
1: Mm-hmm. All right. Good question. Thanks again for the question. 888-712-7434. That's the number to call in with your Bible questions. 888-712-7434. We're going to go to Staten Island, New York. Richard, you're on the air.
4: Yeah, hi, guys. I am so grateful that you guys have done such a long and hard study, and the program is fantastic. I've been listening for years. And I always start off with the same thing. I can't seem to get past the Garden of Eden.
2: Hmm.
4: You know, it's often said that God wanted a relationship with man, but He created two perfect people, and I believe they fell almost instantly. But aside from that, my I guess my question is, and you know, I thought about how to actually word this, but God made two perfect people, and I believe that they didn't do something that was evil by saying, you know, we're going to defy God, and even though he said he's going to kill us if we eat this fruit, it's impossible for me to understand. Like, parents sometimes tell their kids, listen, if you don't sit down and eat dinner, I'm going to break your legs. So I don't believe there's any possibility at all that they thought God was going to destroy them, whether it be physically or spiritually. And I don't even think they did something in defiance or anything wrong. Like, people say, oh, my God, how could they have possibly eaten the fruit and done something so evil? So I believe they only did what they thought was a good thing by exercising their will, thinking they were going to improve their position. Or do you think they just did something as an act of defiance?
2: You know, Richard, it's very you're very astute in regard to Genesis and thinking it through and really wrestling with it, because it is one of those passages that really makes you think. We do know from the scripture that Eve was deceived, and thus she was not responsible fully for that. She was deceived by the serpent. Now, the Bible says Adam transgressed. So in doing that transgression, however, it becomes an odd type of another one who laid his life down for his bride, and that is Jesus. So the first Adam laid his life down for his bride, but not in a good way, which would result in a lot of evil in the world, even though he may have intended to do something like, you know, Jesus did, if you will, laying his life down for his bride. Not knowing, of course, all of the ramifications of that, or even what death would mean, except that it was horrible, but yet he did what he was made to do, laying his life down. So he still brought sin into the world, and we grew up in that, knowing evil, good and evil, and of course the whole challenge to our human race. But again, this all points to the one who would come and save us. So anybody who would argue, wait a minute, you know, it's not fair that we're responsible for something Adam and Eve did, because they didn't intend all this, and why are we responsible? I would say, well, what do you think would be fair? If you don't suffer for the sin that you commit, what would be fair? Well, how about this? How about if someone took that sin completely away from you for free? You didn't have to earn it. You didn't have to strive for it. You could just accept that free gift of salvation. Would that work for you? And of course, that's what we have in the gospel, which is why the message is so powerful. But I mean, I like your thinking of it. You know, we have to wrestle with those passages. I hope that helps a little.
4: Yes. Yes. Thank you so much. Great answer.
2: Appreciate it, Richard. God bless you.
1: And I think we have to be careful with the thought of God killing them. Like, if you don't do this, I'm going to kill you. Because that was never God's intention.
2: Yeah, he's speaking of the consequence of disobedience mm-hmm. that will result in a separation because he is holy. And I do believe that Adam understood it would separate him, but he acted in transgression. But he is, in a sense, the first Adam, and Jesus is the last Adam, which he laid his life down for his bride to rescue us. Adam may have laid his life down for his bride, maybe selfishly, but then again, you'd have to be sinful if you were selfish. So you have to really wrestle with that whole thing. But mm-hmm. you know, we do know God's mercy and grace, that if we don't respond to his salvation, what do we have that we can stand before a perfect God? We don't have anything. Mm-hmm. And you will perish if you do not change your mind about God and yourself. You will perish forever. And that's why we want to have that just solid voice as God's people to the world everywhere, to believe on the Lord Jesus Christ that you might be saved.
1: 888-712-7434. A reminder that we have our website, bbtquestions.com, and you can find a lot of the resources we recommend here on that website. That's bbtquestions.com. But if you have a Bible question or any question on the Christian faith, we're here live in the studio taking your Bible questions at 888-712-7434. That's 888-712-7434. We have an anonymous person sent us an email. And the email question is, I was rebuked publicly by a church elder after speaking about discernment in loving others at our weekly Bible study. Should I bring my husband to speak to this elder about his harshness? What would you say, Pastor Lloyd?
2: You know, look, I can understand. I'm fascinated with this idea of, you know, an elder being very harsh about something, you know, in that case. And I think the further part of that question, it seems, was she got rebuked by the elder because he was telling her what she had was not including agape toward others. The idea of loving others, you know, was a discussion. We need to choose our friends wisely, and believers who are sexually immoral, we should not fellowship with. That's what she understood. But when she maintained that tough love position, she was rebuked by an elder. I would happen to agree with her and not the elder in this. There are many churches have bought into this idea of love is love, and it's not discerning what is right and wrong. It's just we love everybody, and no matter what they do, and it doesn't really matter. And there is no, there's no distinction there. So I would say, yeah, it might be a good idea for your husband to talk to this elder and maybe even challenge that position, because to be rebuked in a group of weekly Bible study about something that you may be even right about, I don't think you want to set in it, because it'll spin in your mind.
1: Yeah.
2: You know, it's bothering you. You got a legitimate question, a challenge. I would definitely make an appointment and have it out.
1: So what is the best, I guess, appropriate time to rebuke someone? If you needed to rebuke somebody,
2: you know, look, you go in humility, Galatians 6, you know, do you know you could be tempted as well? You go with compassion and understanding. Look, anytime someone's doing something wrong, they're under some sort of delusion about doing that, because wrong is wrong. And you should go with compassion, because anyone who's doing wrong will think they're right. So how do you win them? You could blast them and they just have a, you know, the Hatfields and McCoys, and you'll never get along. Or you can seek to how to win and understand. And of course, the Bible says, look, try to be at peace with all men as far as possible, which means there are times it's impossible to be at peace with some. There are sometimes you just have to say, we'll have to agree to disagree, and then you move on. You don't hold any bitterness. You said what you had to say, and you move on, and you let the Lord deal with it.
1: Mm-hmm. All right. Thanks again for your question. 888-712-7434. That's the number to call in with your Bible questions. 888-712-7434.
2: I can't help but think of that passage, though, with a pastor who's taking a position of love as you can't even discern, you know, like, well, somebody's doing wrong. Well, that's not loving. You know, you got to accept them anyway. 1 Corinthians 13:6 says, love does not rejoice in wrong, but rejoices with the truth. So biblical love can't celebrate or affirm what God calls sin. Love and truth have to be together. And I thought of another passage too, that, you know, Philippians 1:9-10 says, he's praying that love would abound more.

0: more with knowledge and all discernment. Love has to come with discernment. It's not blind. It grows in wisdom. And we're to speak the truth in love, which means if you speak the truth, it might not feel loving. But when is love defined as making somebody feel good? That's the deception. I'm supposed to make people feel good. That proves I love them. So I'm going to tell them whatever they want to hear to make them feel good. That's not love. That is hatred. If I told my toddler, you know, something nice to feel good about running into the street and get hit by a car, how is that loving? No, I need to warn and correct. And I have to hate what is evil. Romans 12:9 says very plain, love be genuine. Hate what is evil, hold fast to what is good.
1: And then when Paul told Timothy to go and confront these other men that were sharing another gospel, he says the goal is love, but that's different.
0: Yeah, yeah. Look, confronting someone, you're always trying to win them. Mm-hmm. And but if someone, like if someone came to our church, you know, having all kinds of problems, you know, we'd welcome them and encourage them and help them show them a better way. And while they're on that path, learning how to trust the Lord and to move forward, they're welcome to be among us. But let's say they came in and said, you know, you guys have it wrong. You know, I can live this way. I can do what I want. And you have to accept me as I am. And that's how I define love. You got to accept me whatever I do. That would not be loving. It wouldn't be kind to him to let him be in that delusion that he can live however he wants mm-hmm. and still think that's okay. You know, there is a right and wrong. And this generation needs to come back to that. Otherwise, this generation will cease to exist.
1: 888-712-7434. That's a number to call in with your Bible questions. 888-712-7434. Back to the phones. Alex in Georgia. Hi, Alex.
2: Hi.
1: How can we help you? Alex, are you there?
2: On the cross. Yes, I'm here.
1: I'm sorry. Yeah, now we can. We lost you for a second.
2: Okay. My question is, how did Jesus dying on the cross pay our debt and give us salvation? I need it really simplified for me. I stepped away from my path for much of my adult life, so I'm getting it back into the Bible now. And that's just the one thing that I don't understand.
0: Mm. Okay. Well, Alex, if it were he were just anybody, like I couldn't die for someone else for their sin, because I have my own sin, and the soul that sins must die. So death comes simply because sin is present, and sin has infected the whole human race. So no one in the human race could actually die for someone else and pay that debt, particularly someone paying the debt for anyone who puts their trust in him. Now, here's where the Bible says God was in Christ reconciling the world to himself. In other words, he was the propitiation. His death, that last drop of blood that he poured out that caused his death, the Bible calls a payment for our sin. How is that a payment? Well, it's kind of like, you know, in the olden days when if someone fell into debt and they had to sell their property, they always had a right to buy it back, but they had to have a near kinsman willing to come, and the near kinsman had to be wealthy enough to pay the price on the land. So if you had a near kinsman, you could redeem that land and be restored to your property. Well, Jesus is kind of like that. He's our near kinsman. He had to become one of us. So God became a man, but without sin. And then he had to be willing to pay the price. The price of sin is death. So he paid. So now he's one man. How can one man pay for the sin of the whole world? Well, in this one man is God, who is infinite. So you have an infinite person could cover an infinite number of sins, whereas we could only die for our own sin. So I hope that somewhat helps there.
2: Yes. Thank you so much.
0: Well, good question, though.
1: Was there anything specific that you were confused about?
2: No, that's fine. A lot for me. I really appreciate it.
1: All right.
0: Awesome. Well, thank you so much for your call.
1: Amen. 888-712-7434. Let's go back to the phones. Dolores in Virginia. Hi, Dolores. How can we help you?
3: Well, I was reading in the Bible the other day, and I can't recall where it was now, but it was talking about false circumcision.
1: Okay.
3: And what about all these years that we've had the baby boys circumcised? Is that false circumcision?
1: All right, Pastor Lloyd.
0: You know, that's a very good question. You know, I believe that from my historical knowledge, because it's more of a historical thing about why the West, you know, implemented circumcision, because many, many people don't. And I came to understand that, first of all, we weren't following it like, you know, necessarily in the eighth day. It wasn't meant to be, because if we think that circumcision can benefit us spiritually, we're already told in the scriptures it cannot. And Paul makes that very plain in Galatians, the book of Galatians. So how did circumcision become a big thing? Well, if I remember, maybe you can find me on this one. If I remember, it was more of a health issue. Mm-hmm. There were greater incidences of, you know, problems when a man was not circumcised and passing on, you know, something that might infect. That maybe it wasn't fully washed. That's what I understood. That's how I was understanding, even as a young man. You know, that was kind of a health issue rather than some biblical mandate.
1: Right. Does that clear it up for you, Dolores?
3: Well, yeah, I guess so.
1: Yeah, like Pastor Lloyd mentioned, as in the Old Testament, you know, when you have the 8 days, it was perfectly timed. There's a blood flow.
0: It's kind of a beautiful picture of how wise God is, because before they had the ability to, you know, the child could actually form the needed vitamin K to form a blood clot. So if you circumcised a child right when they're born, they might bleed out. Mm-hmm. They don't have enough to clot the blood. So on the eighth day, it's the peak amount of vitamin K. And so today, of course, in order to expedite that, a baby will often get a shot of vitamin K so they can do the circumcision right away. So the eighth day was interesting. How did they know the eighth day? Yeah. Well, because God knew how he made us.
1: Amen.
0: And again, this was a sign between him and the nation of the Jewish people. This is not a sign between him and the church. You know, our relationship with God is through the Son, who gave his life for us. And the circumcision was a sign that they were separated unto God as a people, that through whom would come the Messiah. And when he came, that's the amazing grace we have. So we're no longer under that law.
1: Right. All right.
3: So should people have their babies circumcised?
0: You know, it's really up to the parent. Mm-hmm. I know many parents are like still operating in that direction and think, you know, it's much, you know, easier. It's kind of like accepted in our culture. So, you know, people that aren't circumcised, you know, it's really a personal opinion at this point.
1: Yeah.
3: Okay. Yeah.
1: A good question, though, Dolores. Thank you.
3: Yeah, I had two boys, and they were circumcised. They were born in the 50s and the early 60s.
0: Yeah, most boys were circumcised in those days. Yep.
3: Yes.
1: All right. Well, thank you again for your question, and call back again if you have any other Bible questions. That's important, right? When it comes to the Old Testament, some things are not transferred over to the New Testament.
0: Yeah, I mean, and what we have, the New Testament does highlight, you know, the moral aspect of the law, but not the ceremonial aspect. That would be more of a ceremonial separation to identify themselves as a seed of Abraham, and that they could be part of the community. And if they weren't circumcised, they would be put out of the community. That was their sign and seal together.
1: Mm-hmm. That's right. 888-712-7434. That's 888-712-7434. We're coming up to our break, Pastor Lloyd. We're going to take a quick social media question. This is actually YouTube, and the question is for you. Pastor Lloyd, how did you pick the theme song for Bridging the Gap? Give us some history here.
0: Oh, my goodness. We came across the Rainbow Band. I think that's the name of it. It's been so long. My goodness. And we got permission for them. I really like that energetic start. It's a little dated now. But, you know, the problem is Chuck Smith had a very dated song in his program.
1: Spirit song.
0: And he got away from it for a while, and everybody was upset. No, that reminded us it was you. We know it was you. So, you know, if I had something maybe that was catchy, I might change. But, some of the younger generation say, yeah, that's old, Pastor Lloyd.
1: Well, Chuck went from the Spirit Song to the Little Country Church.
0: I know.
1: And then went back again.
0: Went back, yeah.
1: Right?
0: Yep.
1: The Spirit Song. All right.
0: He didn't go back? Oh, he's still on.
1: Is he still on? Okay, he does.
0: Little Country Church.
1: So he's still on. Okay. So your song then, it's been around for a while. The theme song, that
0: is. Yeah, from almost the very beginning, almost.
1: Yeah. Wow. All right. Bridging the Gap, and for those who don't know, that's your program. It's been on for 30 years?
0: Yeah, it's on a lot of places throughout the country, and we're blessed to be on a lot of radio stations and encouraged with a number of people that are, in, you know, growing in the Word of God. I meet them sometimes traveling. It's a wonderful thing. We're not in every market. I'd love to. If the Lord provides, mm-hmm. we'll get on those places.
1: Yeah. No, the pastor listening right now, they're like, well, I'd love to be on the radio. What did it take for you to be on the radio?
0: Well, I really went to my leaders and said, is my program, is my teaching, you know, radio quality? And I didn't want to be like arrogant.
1: Right.
0: And they were encouraged. And so we looked into it, got on the radio, and then eventually bought a radio station.
1: Mm-hmm.
0: And now we kind of run a lot of radio things. So
1: yeah.
0: God is good. God uses radio. Radio is a very personal thing. It's like you're talking to one person. They're in their car, they're at home, and you're having a conversation with them almost. And it's really a special thing.
1: It is. And, you know, support the station that you're listening to this program on, Bridge Bible Talk. But if you want to know more information about Pastor Lloyd's radio program, you can go to bridgegap.org. A lot of resources there, the resources of the month. And so you can tune in, you can listen. I think they're downloaded there too, right?
0: Your messages? Yeah, a lot of resources are there for free. And again, we are very appreciative of radio stations that air this, you know, because they do it as a wonderful gift. 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That makes
1: it
0: possible.
1: Amen. We're taking our break, so don't go away. When we come back, we'll take your calls here at 888-712-7434. Thanks again. Don't go away. We'll be right back.
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5: Hi, I'm Johnny Erickson Tata. Tim Chambers is a remarkable artist that I met years ago, and his paintings are stunning. But here's the thing. Tim has Usher's syndrome, a disease that steadily and slowly takes away your sight and your hearing. I think it's astounding, and Tim does too, that God should give him such an extraordinary talent, yet also give him a debilitating disease that will eventually take away his ability to create such beautiful works of art. But Tim says the disease has helped him learn to rest his identity in Christ, not on a canvas. Friend, that is a spirit yielded to God. Galatians chapter 2 says, I have been crucified with Christ. It is no longer I who live, but Christ who lives in me. In what do you rest your identity? Is it in a classroom, the stock exchange, on the football field? Before you call yourself anything else, remember, you're a follower of Jesus.
6: Well, hey, Pastor Jack here with a real life minute. It's much easier to obey and understand that God, if we do obey, God will manage the outcome. We will try to maybe maneuver things. We'll try to change things. We'll try to do things on our own. And that's never the Christian way. It's never the biblical way. And then when we do push things and get what we want, we have no confidence or peace that the outcome is exactly what is approved of God. Friend, it's much better to obey God in all things, follow the Word of God, and yield to Him. And then when the outcome is established, you can have full and total confidence knowing that He's in control. You won't have to second guess. You can rest in all that's going on around you because you put God first.
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7: Beware lest you fall. This is Ken Ham, an Aussie transplant with a passion for sharing the truth of God's Word. The Apostle Peter warns of a time when scoffers will claim that physical processes go on and on without any divine intervention. Peter specifically mentions that these scoffers will reject creation, the flood, and the coming judgment by fire. He also warns that they'll try to lead Christians away into their error. Sadly, many of today's scoffers are succeeding. They deny the history of God's Word and lead many Christians to do the same. We need to heed Peter's warning today and beware of the scoffer's argument. Let God be true, and every scoffer a liar. God's Word is true from the very beginning.
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9: 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Now, once again, here's your host, Robert Baltadonna.
1: And we're back live here in the studio. This is Bridge Bible Talk. We're a live call-in program where we give you 1 hour to call in with Bible questions. Any question on the Christian faith. This is open to children as well. If you have a child next to you, you can hand them the phone. Have them call us, 888-712-7434. And it's also open to you, the non-believer, non-Christian. Perhaps you're listening. You want to know more about what we believe and why we believe. Call us, 888-712-7434. The only thing we don't do is debate. That's not the format of the program, but we'd love to answer any questions. 888-712-7434. We're going to go back to the phones. Liz in Virginia. Thanks for holding, Liz. What's your question?
10: Yeah, hi. Thank you for taking my call. My question is, I know in Corinthians it talks about everything being permissible, but obviously not everything builds up and not everything is beneficial.
0: Mm-hmm.
10: So my question is, as my children are coming to me with more questions, I'm trying to have them be religious and think that everything is sin, but at the same time, for example, when it comes to music, right? It's common sense to me, if it's vulgar music, I don't want you shouldn't be listening to it. But other things that are like really not vulgar, but it's not Christian music, some people or some other Christians will say, you're not supposed to listen to that. What are you guys' thoughts? And are Christians explicitly not supposed to listen to music that isn't Christian?
0: Well, Liz, that's a very good question, and there are lots of part of our culture. There's places you visit on vacation that may have feature a museum, and there's all kinds of interesting things. There's many wonderful things that people can do with life here, and talent and ability, and music is one of them. I mean, there's some amazing musicians when it comes to lyrical music, where there's lyrics to it. There are some lyrics that are just, they kind of transcend, not good or evil, just, maybe highlighting something about people or the reality or the universe around us. So I think there's a leeway there. Now, you're right about the vulgarity, but there's one more thing I would say that I'd caution young people that don't have enough discernment, to see how maybe some, like I got seduced when I was in high school with, Moody Blues and Pink Floyd. And I say that because there was nothing vulgar in those albums at all, but there was a spirit. And that spirit of rebellion that really saturated some of the lyrics I didn't catch, it gave me more of a boost of my own ego, and I don't need to follow a God. And it didn't say it outright, but it was almost implied. So that's where the subtlety comes in. And that's where parents, do need to be a little more aware of what their kids are listening to. Evil company corrupts good habits. And if you walk with wise men, you'll be wise. A companion of fools will be destroyed. Proverbs 13:20 says that. And so, the idea of, being enticed by something, you really do want to be wise. Righteous should choose his friends carefully. Well, friends can influence your decisions. Their attitude, their maybe rebellion against authority. That's a big thing, I think, that can come out in music, rebellion against authority, against what is right and wrong. And so I think those are the things you'd have to weigh out. I think as a parent, you don't want to have fellowship with the unfruitful works of darkness, but expose them. So if they are listening, here's what I would recommend to something. I'd say, I'd get a copy of the lyrics and then walk through the lyrics and go, all right, let's talk about some of these. If you see some problem things in there that seem to be a little sketchy, maybe a little bit rebellious toward God or what is right, you can actually, instruct them. You're putting a thought in your mind, and that little seed you're planting is going to grow. It did in my life, into a full-on rebellion against God. And it wasn't until the Lord mercifully rescued me from my own self, which was getting more and more destructive, that I was able to come back.
10: And I'm sorry, if I could just do a follow-up on that, too. So
0: sure.
10: I had a discussion with my daughter, and so then she started noticing, we listen to, Christian stations, K-Love or Moody, so forth. Then she's like, Mom, why are these stations playing these Christian groups that have gone astray then, and if they're promoting them. So then she's even within the own Christian community,
0: right.
10: You have bands and certain that have fallen away. So how is that fair?
0: We had the similar thing happen in our big annual outreach, Bridge Fest. We just had that happen with an artist I won't mention, but she felt emboldened to include, because of her spiritual journey,

0: you know, thankfully our speaker who got up did a marvelous job because she did a couple of great worship songs after those songs. I mean, they were great worship songs. She kind of figured out who we were because everybody came alive when she started doing more of a worship set as opposed to a secular group. And but the speaker got up and said, wow, I didn't realize we were going to be, you know, hearing Fleetwood Mac and Miley Cyrus tonight. And everybody laughed because it's not us, but she took the liberty. She really didn't know us that well. And it made us get together afterwards. And we've got to tighten that up a little bit. Some Christian artists are feeling more like they're trying to cross over. They want to cross over and be more relatable to people. So they're going to find a song. And even if it's not Christian, you know, there are some neutral songs you could find out there. Absolutely. Some not so much. So I certainly didn't find that Fleetwood Mac song compatible with Christianity. And I don't think anybody else did either. So, yeah, I feel your pain on that with Liz. I mean, we're here. We're fighting it even in the radio.
1: Liz, how old are your kids?
2: I have a 6-year-old and he loves music. And then my 14-year-old is kind of more prompting and kind of like trying to understand. She's like, you know, so we listen to Caleb, then we hear like these artists that they're still playing. And she's like, well, I thought this artist did this and this and this is, but they're still playing it. So you're saying that's okay for me to listen to. So sometimes I get stuck and it's not that she's challenging me, but she's like, you think about it and you're like, yeah, I can't control the radio station. You're right. So she's like, so I can't listen to nothing then. Mm-hmm. So it's just like trying to like understand, navigate these waters we're in right now.
1: Well, listen, I have a 15-year-old. She listens to worship music. And even if she listens to any secular music, we're on the lyrics. We want to know what, like Pastor Lloyd mentioned, you know, we'll talk to her about those lyrics, especially relational ones, because there's a lot of artists that are really not, I guess, bad, if you say, like a Benson Boone, right? But a lot of his music it's got some, you know, relationship things that are a little bit too much for a 15-year-old. And we have to talk to her about, you know what, this song, you know what it's actually saying. And so we try to help her. I'm navigating the same waters as you are with a 15-year-old. But I also don't want to box her in so much. But I do have, we have a boundary. If it goes beyond that, where it gets really bad, then we're going to put a stop to that. But we try not to box her too much, but we're also not worried about it because she loves worship music. So it's not something that's going to get out of hand.
0: You know, even in Christian circles, there's a lot of compromise now, and it's troubling as we're watching the climate of this. And even in like, I was in recommending to parents Access, which is it's kind of has how parents can talk with their children over all the social stuff going on in their lives and relate with all the stuff that's in the news, and they can kind of have a Christian perspective. But even that group, you know, put out an article just recently. I was like, what? Because it was all about, you know, Eve and how, you know, Satan came and said, you know, has he indeed said, questioning God. And it started great, questioning God. And the answer, and of course, you don't have to worry. You can be your own God. And so the rebellion was there. But the answer never came back to the cross. It came back to, hey, don't listen to what someone says about you. You got to find yourself in God. But there wasn't really any, like, after this sin came, that now that didn't matter. I mean, I'm thinking this is a Christian group, and they missed that. They missed going to the cross. So I'm always sensitive to those things. And but you can have a conversation, and I think you pull out the lyrics, get the lyrics, easily get the lyrics, a lot of these songs, go through them with your daughter and say, this is a spiritual thing going on here. Be careful of this. You don't realize it. So it's not an argument like it's authorized by the church, it's authorized by a Christian station. And we basically have a disclaimer even in our station. Not everything that's given will necessarily reflect. We hope it does. If it's consistently going in a different direction, then we'd remove them. But every now and then there might be something one-off, and we just have to test everything with the scriptures.
2: Okay. Thank you so much.
0: Lord, give you wisdom.
1: All right. Thanks again, Liz, for your question. 888-712-7434. That's a number to call in with your Bible questions. 888-712-7434. Nathan, Boston, Massachusetts, listening on Renew FM. Thanks for holding, Nathan. What's your question?
3: Hi. Thank you so much for taking my call.
1: Sure.
3: So I've been reading Proverbs, and I'm reading a lot about wisdom and seeking a humble heart. I've been a Christian for a while now, and one of the most difficult challenges in my life

0: life right now is not to satisfy the flesh. And so I guess I have two questions. First is, what are the best ways to seek wisdom and a humble heart? And the second part of my question is it possible to be completely, fully aligned with God? And what are the best ways to deny the flesh?
1: Well, that brings up a very good question. And I actually, I'm preparing some messages along these lines, when it comes to our future hope, where our present condition is and starts. And, the Bible says the fear of the Lord is the beginning of wisdom, which essentially means I need to regard God's opinion about everything. So sin is foolish, righteousness is wise. When we live righteously, we're on the path to wisdom. And that's kind of the same point. We all face the world, the flesh, and the devil. We all face those enemies. We're not going to get through this life unscathed by those things. We are going to be impacted to some degree. We hope it's less and less, because the more I reflect on the thoughts and mind of God, the more I hang out with God, the more I'm going to be like him. So hanging out with God to me is spending that time in his word, letting his mind saturate my heart and my mind, fill me, because when I'm filled with the spirit, I won't fulfill the lust of the flesh. Because everything in the world is directed toward desire, my desires, how I feel. I'm just recently using this with some young people, and I'm going to be using this in a message, might even write a whole book on the subject of training your dragon, which, just like in the old animated films, the idea of having a dragon, you have to train. And the idea is, if you don't train your dragon well, your dragon will turn and eat you. And it's a good illustration for the work of the flesh in all of us. So what we have in this amazing as men, sexual desire, that's our dragon. And if we don't tame that dragon, we don't focus it in a direction where God says, one woman for life, and find your satisfaction there alone, if we don't train it, it's going to come back and mess us up badly. And so we're always on that track. Now, do we do that perfectly? As men, I had my many battles as a young man, and many, many years into marriage now, it's like that dragon's trained. It is for its only purpose and outlet is the one the Lord gave me. And so it really is just a matter of getting more and more familiar with his way. And also, and the big factor, and this is very important, is that he's the one that can help us when we are tempted. We can't sometimes resist in our own strength. The Bible says, submit to God, resist the devil. Doesn't say resist the devil. We can't resist his cleverness, his clever way to seduce us. We are no match for the cleverness of the liar and the deceiver. So whenever the sin comes knocking and temptation comes, I go, Lord, just give me your perspective. Help me in this time. And, one of the things he's given me is that whenever I'm tempted to lust after a woman's body, for example, I look at her eyes and I pray for her soul. And it's impossible to lust when you're praying for someone at the same time. So just wisdom, that's the real path. It's kind of like regarding God's paths, his straight paths, knowing that I am bent toward taking a deviation off that path and I need the Lord's help. So I call upon him and he is faithful. So word of God and prayer, essentially.
0: Yeah, thank you for that. I do a lot of that in my life. I spend a lot of time with God and I pray every day. It does become easier to resist, but thank you. Thank you for your answer and thank you for taking my call.
2: Now, Nathan, there's a book we recommend. It's Every Man's Battle.
1: Yeah, that's a great one when it comes to those things that we as men face. And, again, for me, it's like it is always going to be a battle. I never want to underestimate the enemy's cleverness. But he is faithful, when I go, Lord. And again, if I can choose to pray or I can choose to indulge myself. And the idea is that when I go down the road of the Lord, sometimes it seems hard, difficult. Like I have no desire for pilgrimage at times. I just want to go. I'm tired of this. But when I keep going in that road, one step at a time, the light comes on and it's like, wow, the whole landscape is clean and pure. And it's like wonderful. And The other road, not so much. Guilt and shame. So you learn over time, and you want to just pass that on to everyone around you. So,
2: yep, it's down the line, and I'll send you the book.
0: Okay, thank you so much.
2: Yep.
0: You bet.
2: Just give us your mailing address. Henry will take your information, okay?
1: God bless you.
0: Perfect, thank you.
2: Oh, you got it. Thanks again for your call. I like what you said, it's a battle. It's not like we're ever going to come to an end.
1: Yeah, it's a constant battle. Like when you think you've overcome all of that, you know, even as I'm older, I think it sneaks in on you, you know, with a thought and almost a rebellious thought. And I deserve a break. And, you know, I've been good and God will forgive me. I mean, we can say a lot of things to ourselves to deceive ourselves. Mm-hmm. And so, you know what? The Lord understands. He's mindful that we're but dust. He's very patient with us. So we come to him and go, God, I can't fight this. I'm stupid right now. Help me. And he's faithful.
2: Amen. 888-712-7434. That's a number to call in with your Bible questions. 888-712-7434. Let's go to Jake in New Jersey. Hi, Jake. Jake, you there?
3: Yeah.
2: Hey, buddy. What's your question?
4: No, go ahead, Jake. Good question.
3: Your son called the line that your mom and dad.
4: So,
3: I'm glad I'm on the radio right
4: now. My question is that, so it was if, like, animals, like, eat more than they can, and since they don't know about, like, Jesus, and they don't. And, like, they don't know really how to worship and all. Would they still go to heaven and be forgiven?
1: You're talking about animals?
4: Yeah.
1: Okay. Well, the Bible doesn't tell us exactly where, you know, like, what animals' place will be in heaven. We do know there will be animals in the kingdom of God, and God made them for us, which is wonderful. That's why our pets can be so precious to us, because they're always loyal. I mean, when you have a friend down the street that you're good friends with, there sometimes you're going to have arguments, sometimes you're going to talk to each other, sometimes you're going to avoid each other, and then you come back and you make up. It's like it's complicated to learn how to love, but a dog or a beloved animal that, you know, you have, it always loves you. So naturally, you want to see them in heaven. You can't imagine heaven without them. So I will answer it this way. You know, if animals are important in heaven for us, they'll certainly be there. And but we don't have the Bible saying exactly. We do know that animals were made for us and we were made for God. So we're certainly not going to lack anything when we come into God's presence.
2: Does that help you?
4: Okay. Yeah.
2: How old are you, Jake?
4: I don't want to answer that, but
3: you can tell me.
4: Okay, I'm 9.
2: Okay. 9 years old.
1: That's okay. Well, that's very smart for you to answer, like, be sure you need to, you can say something before you say it. So I like you asking whether you could say that.
2: That's great.
1: You always be that bold, young man. Yeah. You always be that bold.
2: Do you have any other questions for us?
5: You've got so many. I think you might have opened a can of worms.
2: Well, listen, we're here.
4: I will think about it. Probably going to call you tomorrow, though.
2: Hey, we'd love that.
1: You got it.
2: Call us back.
1: God bless you, Jake.
2: That's very bold, right?
1: A lot of parents will. Yeah, I love the fact he says, I don't think I'm going to tell you, because he's smart. He's been well taught. You know, why do you want to know how old I am and what purpose is that? Could be some bad things behind that in some people. So I like how he asked. And, of course, his mom assured him, no, you can go ahead and say it. That's great. I love it, Jake. Good
2: Thanks
1: man.
2: Again,
1: You're a
2: Jake.
1: Good young man.
2: God bless you, buddy. Love to hear back from you with any other question. We do have about 3 minutes, Pastor Lou. We have a lot of questions coming in from those of you watching online there, Facebook and YouTube. We're going to try to do our best to answer a couple here. Rebecca on Facebook. And your question, Rebecca, is, can a woman be called a self-proclaimed apostle?
1: Well, I think that there's a giveaway in the self-proclaimed. You know, apostleship was the very word means called. So God called Paul. So that's why he was an apostle. He was sent by God. So if you're self-proclaimed, you got a problem. I mean, people can call themselves anything. I can call myself bishop. I can call myself prophet. I can call myself, Of course, my wife sometimes mistakenly calls me Lord instead of Lloyd. Just kidding, of course. But no, I think that I would say, look, at the end of the day, you know, you've got to be careful what someone's, do they need that authority to convince you? In other words, do I need to intimidate you by saying, well, I'm an apostle, so I, you know, naturally, my opinion is better than yours. No, the truth is the Bible is the only real opinion. God has revealed everything we need to know about life and godliness. And to the extent that we are familiar with his word, we have then authority. Apart from that, I don't care what a person says on his, you know, portfolio. I'm a prophet. The more I see people having to use these kinds of titles makes me realize they really don't have it. They've got to kind of intimidate people to accept them as a certain position. Jesus, his authority didn't come from walking around saying, I am the Son of God. He did what the Son of God would do. He lived it, and he won people by the very fact that he did the things he did. So I would say to somebody who's a prophet, show me the beef.
2: Mm-hmm. Yeah.
1: Show me, you know, what you got that you truly could claim that. And I'll test it by the word of God, which everything should be. In fact, 1 Corinthians chapter 12, 13, 14 describes how let the prophet speak and let the others judge. Is that from God? Is that true? Because everything a prophet has to say or a so-called apostle has to be in line with the scriptures.
2: Yeah. All right. Good question. Thanks again. We're coming up to our last minute, Pastor Lloyd. So the questions that came in from YouTube and Facebook, we'll take those tomorrow. So please tune back in tomorrow on Facebook and YouTube. But Pastor Lloyd, you know, good questions today from children as well as adults and all. But, you know, we want to always remind people about the gospel, you know, what, yeah, you know, why we do this.
1: I know. And I wish I'd have adjusted myself a little better because we were starting to get more of these responses in and I should have sped up some of my answers. So I apologize for that, folks. Next time I will be more sensitive to that. But listen, above all, what we love for you to know is that there is a God who created us in his nature, in his wisdom and counsel, made us in his image, but we were broken. The very fact that you have a relationship means you have a choice, and so the choice was made in rebellion, but God devised a means to bring us back, and he sent his only son, and he paid completely all of our sin. And the only way you can stand before God is if your sin is dealt with, and you can't fix that. You have to be saved by his grace, what he provided for you on the cross. So trust in the Lord Jesus Christ, and that begins a relationship.
2: All right. Thanks again, Pastor Lloyd. And thank you for tuning in to Bridge Bible Talk today. Always a blessing to answer your Bible questions. And so time goes pretty quickly. But listen, tomorrow we're back live again, the same time that you tuned in and the station you tuned in as well. But don't forget the number, 888-712-7434. Tell your friends about Bridge Bible Talk. 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Lord bless you. 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

0: What happens when someone encounters the Lord? Here with some thoughts about that is Pastor Damian Kyle.
1: When anybody in the Scriptures has a vision of God, there is one thing that evaporates instantly, and that is any sense of pride. It is completely gone, completely burned up in the presence of the Lord. It cannot survive His presence, and I think that's behind the old observation that no proud person has ever had a true encounter with the Lord.

0: can someone full of pride say they believe in God? Asked C.S. Lewis in Mere Christianity. He then answered it by saying, I'm afraid it means they're worshiping an imaginary God. Hi there. Welcome to According to the Scriptures with Pastor Damian Kyle. Today we're going to continue in our verse-by-verse study of Daniel. We're in chapter 10 today, and it's there that the prophet again encounters the Lord. It's an awesome and humbling experience, to be sure. Here to tell us all about it, once again, Pastor Damian.
1: How our fellow man views a person's rejection of God and rejection of Jesus Christ and how it is viewed in heaven are two entirely different things. It will be an awesome thing to stand before him if he is our judge and not our Savior. No need for that to happen. Just put our faith in Christ and get moving forward in his plan and purposes for our lives. And so we look here at the effect that a genuine encounter by Daniel, someone as holy as Daniel, the effect that a genuine encounter with Jesus in all of his heavenly glory, that it produced upon him. And the interesting thing about this is he just kind of collapses in his current body and current situation in before that glory. And the interesting thing is we see it continually throughout the entire Bible. Isaiah the prophet, you remember in Isaiah chapter 6, verse 1, in the year that King Uzziah died, I saw the Lord sitting on a throne, high and lifted up, and the train of his robe filled the temple, and above it stood seraphim. Each one had six wings. With two he covered his face, with two he covered his feet, and with two he flew. And one cried to another and said, Holy, holy, holy is the Lord of hosts. The whole earth is full of his glory. And the posts of the door were shaken by the voice of him who cried out, and the house was filled with smoke. And Isaiah said, wow, this is cool. No, that's not what happened. He said, woe is me, for I am undone because I am a man of unclean lips and I dwell in the midst of a people of unclean lips, for my eyes have seen the King, the Lord of hosts. Again, when John, the Apostle John, sees Jesus in his eternal glory in Revelation chapter 1, remember He's the one that when they ate, he's the one that leaned on Jesus' breast. In other words, as they laid around that triclinium, that low table to eat on one elbow and eating with the other hand, he was the one that was directly and immediately in front of Jesus and in posing his questions and speaking to Jesus. It required him turning back and leaning upon Jesus' breast. This is the kind of intimacy. This is the intimacy of relationship and knowledge of Jesus that the Apostle John possessed, and despite all of experiencing all of that for 3.5 years and witnessing the glory of Jesus on the Mount of Transfiguration, but when he sees Jesus in the fullness of his glory in heaven, the reaction is entirely different. You might remember the Apostle Paul in this regard at his conversion. He's breathing there in Acts chapter 9, murders and threats against the disciples of the Lord, and he goes to the high priest. He asks for letters from him to go to the synagogue of Damascus so that if any Christians were found there who were of the way, whether men or women, he might bring them bound to Jerusalem. And as he journeyed and he came near to Damascus, suddenly a light shone around him from heaven. And then he fell to the ground and heard a voice saying to him, Saul, Saul, why persecutest thou me? And he said, Who are you, Lord? And the Lord said, I am Jesus whom you are persecuting. It is hard for you to kick against the goads. And so here's Mr. Big Shot, Saul of Tarsus, big persecutor of the church, big terrorist. And he comes face to face with Jesus on that road to Damascus. And so we're told he, trembling and astonished, he loses control of his body. And he said, Lord, what do you want me to do? And then the Lord said to him, Arise and go into the city, and you will be told what you must do. When anybody in the scriptures has a vision of God in the scriptures, there is one thing that evaporates instantly, and that is any sense of pride, at all. It is completely gone, completely burned up in the presence of the Lord. It cannot survive His presence. And I think that's behind the old observation that everyone ought to hear at least once in their Christian life, certainly concerning anyone in service to the Lord, that no proud person has ever had a true encounter with the Lord, or at least has not met with Him in any meaningful way, because the first thing that goes is pride in the face of the Lord. And so those who know the Lord deeply, they know Him personally in this way, they're always marked by humility in His presence and concerning Him. And of course, we all continue to grow in all of that as we make our journey toward heaven. And so Jesus, of course, He's our Lord, He's our Savior. The Bible declares Him to be our friend because He's the one that told us that we are His friends. But the idea that as He's portrayed in a relationship with Him, well, let's put it this way. When you read the Scriptures, you don't see anybody standing in heaven, seeing Jesus in His glory and going, yo, bro! There's none of that going on. So He is our friend, but we shouldn't culturally define that. There is a substance to and a sobriety about that term friend when it's used concerning the Lord. I always get a little antsy when I'm in a congregation or someplace and people start to portray Jesus in this kind of a casual way. I just don't see it in the Scriptures. And then in verse 10, the prophecy's given, and here's the introduction, I would contend, to an angel, and we'll certainly see why we would interpret it that way as we follow through, because this angel is going to be hindered by a demonic spirit. That would never happen with Jesus and other aspects of the vision. So an angelic being is introduced newly on the scene in verse 10. Suddenly a hand touched me, which made me tremble on my knees and on the palms of my hands. And so he's down, and this guy now, this angelic being touches him. He begins to tremble now in that condition. And the angel said to me, "Oh, Daniel, man greatly beloved." That couldn't have come at a better moment, could it, for Daniel? "Understand the words that I speak to you and stand upright, for I have now been sent to you." And while he was speaking this word to me, I stood trembling. And so he's essentially telling Daniel, "I haven't come here to kill you. You are greatly beloved. There's nothing here to fear." And so Daniel stands. And then he said to me, verse 12, "Do not fear, Daniel, for from the first day that you set your heart to understand and to humble yourself before your God," there's that humility again, and all of this denial of self was a mark of humility, and "humble yourself before God, your words were heard." 3 weeks ago when you prayed that prayer, that was heard instantaneously, and I have come now because of your words in answer to the prayer. In other words, everything that's going to follow now in chapter 10, 11, and 12, all of it is apparently in answer to whatever it is that Daniel was seeking the Lord concerning in terms of revelation. And he said, "Your prayer was heard immediately 3 weeks ago, but in terms of me getting the message to you, the reason it's taken me 3 weeks to get to you with an answer is that the prince of the kingdom of Persia withstood me for 21 days. And behold, Michael, one of the chief princes, angels came then to help me and apparently took on the prince, the demon of Persia, and then release this angel to continue then to deliver the message to Daniel. He came to help me, for I had been left alone there with the kings of Persia. And now I have come to make you understand what will happen to your people in the latter days, for the vision refers to many days yet to come." And the prince of the kingdom of Persia withstood this angel in attempting to get this answer to prayer to Daniel. Daniel chapter 10 gives us one of the most valuable insights into the spiritual realm in the Old Testament, and maybe in the whole Bible in some regards, a spiritual realm that operates around us all day, every day, as fully and as actively as the physical realm is going on around us, but we're less aware of it. And because of his warring, his resistance to the angel who had come to Daniel, this prince of the kingdom of Persia doesn't actually refer to the king of Persia, but clearly it speaks of a fallen angel, a demonic being that was operating under the direction of Satan, and maybe even the devil himself, by virtue of the fact that it took an archangel by the name of Gabriel to release this other angel. And so here is this prince, this angel that is dominating Persia at that time. And it gives us this picture, the realization that behind the earthly thrones of this world, there can be demonic spirits. And the demonic realm, as we see it practiced here, Paul would give us great clarity of it in the New Testament. The demonic realm has a hierarchy of authority that is very much like a military force. Ephesians chapter 6, verse 11, put on the whole armor of God. Paul told us that you may be able to stand against the wiles of the devil, for we do not wrestle against flesh and blood, the realm that is immediately before us and we see with our senses, but against principalities, against powers, against the rulers of darkness of this age, against spiritual hosts of wickedness in the heavenly places. Paul speaks again of this whole hierarchy that is within the angelic realm, kind of like generals and then colonels and lieutenants and sergeants and corporals and the whole rankings. In Ephesians chapter 1, verse 20, Paul wrote, which he, speaking of God, worked in Christ when he raised him from the dead and seated him at his right hand in the heavenly places, far above all principality and power and might and dominion and every name that is named, not only in this age, but also in the age to come. Jesus being greater than anything that exists within the demonic realm. So this demonic spirit behind the kingdom of Persia must have been very, very strong, again of sufficiently high rank that this angelic messenger could only be released in combat against it by the coming of Michael the archangel. And clearly, whatever is happening here, the demonic realm in the form of this demon is very much resisting this vision that is being delivered to Daniel, wanting it to be delayed or to stop it from getting to Daniel altogether. And so there's something here in chapters 10, 11, and 12 that Satan didn't want Daniel to know. There's something in these chapters that Satan doesn't want us to know. And the devil always works very, very hard to keep us from the Word of God. He does not like to see us in the Word of God, and he doesn't like God's people to know prophecy, because the single great message of prophecy is that God wins and the devil loses. And that brings a lot of perspective into our life, and the devil, it's a bad headline for him. And so he tries to resist that. It's also important to realize that there can be so many things involved in prayer and God's answers to our prayers that we're not aware of. And so when you or I, we start praying something related to God's truth or his word, or praying related to some work of God in the world, here we see the immediate battle that can break out in the spiritual realm associated with that prayer. And so often we're not aware of it. We just kind of think, when we lose track of a consciousness of the spiritual realm, we just think it's kind of like the internet, only faster. So we lift up our prayer to God, it gets to him, boom, and a zap, and then it should just come right back to us, as if there's nothing that is happening in the spiritual realm related to it. And yet there can be demonic resistance to all of this that we're not aware of, and that's important to know, that there are these other dynamics involved. And when you pray for revelation from God, for God's work, for your own life, or seeking God on the kind of level that Daniel is seeking God here, you're entering into a warfare that is very intense indeed. And no wonder the Apostle Paul uses military imagery to try and give us a sense of it. And that's why faith is important in prayer and in the spiritual warfare. The armor is very, very important in all of that. And to never assume that because God doesn't answer our prayer instantaneously for revelation, for direction, for wisdom, that it means, oh, God isn't going to bring that to me. He's going to keep me silent there. Sometimes it can simply be that the answer has been delayed. And that's one of the reasons that Jesus constantly encouraged us toward perseverance in prayer being important. And we do learn a few important things about angels here. And first of all, that there are angels. That there are good angels, and then there are bad angels. There are fallen angels, which are demons. And we also learn that God uses angels for good in human history, and Satan uses demons to impact the world negatively and in an anti-God kind of way to try and negatively influence individuals and even entire nations. And here you have a demon who was endeavoring to have a very, very strong demonic influence upon the kingdom of Persia in its decision making at that time in human history. And it is no stretch of the imagination at all to realize that Satan attempts to influence the decision making and the policies of the nations of the world today. And the more powerful that nation, then the greater his focus in that way. I think who can doubt the devil's influence upon our culture in the light of the abandonment within one generation, virtually the complete abandonment of the godly heritage of the United States of America, and then moving it, not only abandoning these things, but then moving our nation and the people of this nation so strongly towards sin, towards absolute licentiousness related to sin, a rebellion against God, blasphemy against God. And when you look at it, it's so irrational that it has to have a spiritual dimension. You look at it and you say, you are destroying the foundation that is the greatness of the country, its spiritual foundation, that produce the nation that you so love, the prosperity of it, the freedoms of it. And somehow you think that you can destroy that foundation and then what is built upon it is going to survive for any length of time. And it can drive you crazy watching the news and watching the absolute blindness with which people are making decisions as senators, as leaders of the nation, and then individuals as well. If you ever watch the news and you go, this is blowing my mind. How can anybody not see this? It is so clear. And then to realize that, no, this is all going on because there's a spiritual blindness related to this, and there's a spiritual dimension to the deception that is going on. One day, the Antichrist in the final world-ruling empire, he's going to be possessed by the devil himself, Satan himself, and we would never conclude at all and want to from this revelation of the battle that occurs between this angel and of Syria, and then this angel coming to bring the message to Daniel, and then Michael the angel, that the demonic realm is any match at all for God or for the angelic realm. God could have wiped that demon out with just a word, but he didn't, because somehow it served his purposes. Maybe it was important for Daniel to wait, to build the anticipation for it. And when God answers our prayers, there's not only the dynamic of the answer to prayer, but the timing is so often important. Remember when the devil wanted to take out Job, God set very strict parameters on the devil in his attack upon Job. And there were lines that the devil simply could not go over. So the devil is forced to stay within certain parameters that serve God's purposes in an individual's life or in the human history moving toward it, his God-appointed end. And so we're to be serious about spiritual warfare as we see it here, but we're never to be afraid of it. Greater is he that is in us than he that is in the world. 1 John 4:4. That's the 4x4. You got to hit the devil with once in a while. So we want to be conscious of it. We want to be aware of it. But we never as a Christian are afraid in the midst of that battle. And so we read that Michael, one of the chief princes, came to help this angel, for he'd been left alone there with the kings of Persia. And Michael is referred to in the scriptures as an archangel, the highest rank of angel, Jude chapter 1, verse 9. Yet Michael, the archangel, in contending with the devil, when he disputed about the body of Moses, dared not bring against him a reviling accusation, but said, "The Lord rebuke you." In Revelation chapter 12, verse 7, war broke out in heaven. Michael and his angels fought against the dragon, and the dragon and his angels fought, but they did not prevail, nor was a place found for them in heaven any longer. And so the great dragon was cast out, that serpent of old called the devil and Satan, who deceives the whole world. And he was cast to the earth, and his angels were cast out with him. It is interesting to realize that the Archangel Gabriel seems to have a very special relationship in the Bible to the Jewish people and God's dealings with them. He's kind of their archangel. We'll see in Daniel chapter 12, verse 1, "At that time Michael shall stand up, the great prince who stands watch over the sons of your people," as declared to Daniel, speaking of the Jewish people. In terms of applying this to nations, there you have it, and then applying it to our own personal lives, to understand that spiritual warfare is something that goes on not only on a national level or an international level, but it is also directed against us individually and personally as Christians. Peter spoke to this, 1 Peter chapter 5, "Be sober, be vigilant, because your adversary, the devil, walks about like a roaring lion, seeking whom he may devour. Resist him, steadfast in the faith, knowing that the same sufferings are experienced by your brotherhood in the world."
0: We'll pause our message right here in Daniel chapter 10 and have the rest for you tomorrow here on According to the Scriptures with Damian Kyle. Interested in a CD copy of this message? Simply call us. The number is 209-545-5530. That's 209-545-5530. You can also access our studies in Daniel at accordingtothescriptures.com. Again, that's accordingtothescriptures.com. 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Email us today. 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That sort of feedback means a great deal to us. 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The zip code is 95356. According to the Scriptures with Damian Kyle is presented by Calvary Chapel Modesto. We'll see you tomorrow when we'll get right back into our study of Daniel.

In Joshua 1, we read, "This is my command, be strong and courageous. Do not be afraid or discouraged, for the Lord your God is with you wherever you go."

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Jesus is the source. 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

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Nobody touched them. He just spoke and they fell backwards. How many of them? Everybody in that crew, to include Judas, fell down.

0: Welcome to Apply Within, a verse-by-verse study of the Word of God with Pastor Bob Davis of North Country Chapel. We invite you to join with us as we, by the power of God's Holy Spirit, apply His Word within our own hearts as we study line upon line, precept upon precept, verse-by-verse through the Bible. Jesus is betrayed by Judas as our study of John continues in chapter 18. Here's Pastor Bob.
1: When Jesus had spoken these words, he went forth with his disciples. They're headed over the brook Kidron, where there was a garden, into the which he entered, and his disciples with him. And Judas also, which betrayed him, Judas knew the place. For Jesus oft times, or very often, resorted there with his disciples. Judas then, having received a band of men and officers from the chief priests and Pharisees, came there with lanterns and torches and weapons. Oh my. Jesus and his disciples are headed toward the Garden of Gethsemane. They crossed the brook Kidron. They went to the garden. Now, Matthew chapter 26, verse 36 tells us the name of the garden. The name of the garden is called Gethsemane. It's on the western slope of the Mount of Olives. Just a little ways up, if you've been to Israel, it's still right there. There is the Garden of Gethsemane. The word Gethsemane, the Greek is, it means oil press. It literally means place of crushing, the place of crushing, where they crush the olives and press them. In an oil press there, right at the Garden of Gethsemane, place of crushing, the oil press, the olives were taken from the trees in that olive garden there. They were crushed and broken and ground up so that olive oil might be produced. So they would crush it, smash it, large weights, they just crush it and, well, press it, and all the olive oil would flow, and they would catch it in the jars, and then of course they would use it and sell it, et cetera, and so forth. In the Garden of Gethsemane today, if you get to take a trip to Israel, I know some are going in a few weeks, if you get to take a trip over there, you'll go to the Garden of Gethsemane, and there are a couple of trees in that garden that are 2,000 years old. So maybe Jesus leaned up against one of those as he prayed. Maybe the disciples slept near one. It's more. Either way, everybody was in the garden doing something. Now Judas, we saw in the first three verses, Judas has spent the last 3.5 years with Jesus. I think he liked Jesus. He didn't love him. He didn't believe he was the Son of God. He was just hoping they would get a good position. If he could kick out, Jesus really managed to kick out Rome and set himself on the throne somehow. Judas wanted to be part of the president's cabinet, you know, right, part of the king's court. And so when he could see it wasn't going to happen, he thought, I need to get some money. We're going to get some money here. So 3.5 years he's with Jesus. So he knew exactly what Jesus was going to do that night. He knew that after that Passover dinner that they had, where he broke the bread and said, "This is my body broken," where he drank from that, or they all drank from that final cup, the cup of joy. And he says, "The cup of the new covenant, my blood." He knew where Jesus would go from there. You remember, he betrayed Jesus. He's getting money for it, 30 pieces of silver. So he's getting a lot of money for it. Well, if you call that a lot. And he knows right where Jesus is going to be and right when he's going to be there, right where to find Jesus. So he leads the soldiers there to arrest Jesus. So here comes Judas. The disciples are sleeping. Jesus is praying. He woke him up and asked him to stay awake, watch and pray. Spirit is willing, flesh is weak. So here comes Judas, and he's going to betray Jesus. He's leading, the Bible, your Bible, if you're reading King James, says a band of men. Is that what yours says? Judas then, verse 3, having received a band of men. I don't know what other versions say because I'm just using the holy version. I'm just kidding. I'm just using this version right here. Band of men from the chief priests and the Pharisees. Those are the spiritual leaders of Israel. That's the Supreme Court of Israel. They want to arrest Jesus. These are soldiers and officers of Rome, but they're under the authority they've been given to the Jewish leaders to arrest an individual. That individual is Jesus. And they are carrying lanterns. Why? Because it's dark outside. And they are carrying torches. Why? Because they need to be able to see as their lanterns are helping them. Torches will be a little bit brighter, and as they'll spread out, at least you can kind of see the path you're going on. And weapons. What are the weapons for? Well, the weapons are for just in case those 12, they don't know how many are with Jesus. They know he's usually got 12. Well, excuse Judas. So they don't know. Do you think those guys would fight their way out of anything? Not likely, but they're not going to take any chances. The Greek word used here is spheron, and you and I would use the term, the Roman term, a cohort. A cohort, that's what spheron is. A cohort, a cohort of men, soldiers and officers together. A cohort, or that S word, spheron, is one-tenth of a Roman legion. One-tenth. Now, the argument is some of the Roman legions were 4,000 strong. Some were 6,000 strong. What that tells you is one-tenth of a legion is somewhere between 400 and 600 soldiers. Now, every movie I've ever seen, it's a small group, four or five soldiers, you know, because they're only taking on the apostles, right? Small group, and then a couple of, one of the fighters, you know, well, the servant of the high priest, he's going to be there to make sure it's all done right. He's probably got the paperwork and all. But think about it, everybody. The movies are all wrong. The Bible clearly says, I would say 600, but if you want to go with 4,000, a legion of 4,000, then fine. Then there are between 400 to 600 battle-ready troops with full armor and weapons. That's why the Bible says they came with what? Lanterns and torches and weapons. Oh my.

think they're afraid of him. I think they are afraid of him. That's all there is to it. They've seen him do some stuff and they don't know what to expect. I know what to expect and you know what to expect. Jesus is not going to fight with them. He will say in another gospel, not here, because John is not heading us that way. John wants to give us the facts and show us how it felt and what it looked like. But there is one, Jesus says, you don't need those weapons. Put them down. Because if I didn't want you to arrest me, I would call for 6 or 7 legion of angels. How many would that be? Well, I say 6,000 times 7 or more. This is a huge crowd. This is not a little thing. It is a big thing. It had to be all over the newspapers first thing in the morning. All over. To have 400 to 600 troops marching at night to come and arrest one guy. And of course, what would you think if you didn't know that one guy? What would you think if you saw the picture of that guy in the paper being led away by 400 to 600 troops? You're thinking, must be one bad man. Probably deserves what he gets. Crucify him. That's what the people are going to say. Well, look at verse 4. Jesus, therefore, knowing all things that should come upon him, in other words, knowing exactly what's happening and what's going to happen, he went forth. He went out to meet them. And he said to them, whom seek ye? Who are you looking for? They answered him, Jesus of Nazareth. Jesus saith unto them, I am. And Judas also, which betrayed him, stood with them. As soon as he had said unto them, I am, they went backward. In other words, they fell backward to the ground. Nobody touched them. He just spoke and they fell backwards. How many of them? All 600 of them, all 400, however many, everybody in that crew, to include Judas, fell down. They asked him, then he asked them again, whom seek ye? Who are you looking for? And they said, Jesus of Nazareth. He knowing exactly that it's time for him to go to be crucified. I don't know what I'd be feeling. I'd probably be fighting. What about you? I'd probably be looking for a way. You're not gonna fight those 600 of them, but you saw them in the distance. You're gonna see the torches. You could have run. True. The disciples couldn't. They were sleeping. But Jesus could have, couldn't he? And just left those disciples all there with nothing but their faces hanging out. I know people. I've been with people like that where trouble comes and you turn around and you go, hey, Bill, whew, gone. Where did that guy go? Trouble's coming. Yeah, I know. I thought it was going to be two of us. He knew exactly what was going to happen. So he walks out to greet them. He walks out to meet them. He confronts a huge amount of people. So, the purpose is he's going to be crucified because that's why he came here. That's what his father sent him to do. So, he's already prayed. He's already gone through the struggle. He's already gone through the pressures and the et cetera and all. And now he gets up and he says, okay, it's time to go, Father. Just here we go. So Jesus, in other words, willingly submits to the Father's will. Remember, he prayed in that garden, not my will, but thy will be done. And when he got up from that prayer, it's time to go. And he walks out. Jesus does not have to be threatened now. You don't need to pull a gun on him. You don't need to pull out a big stick or one of those crossbows or those swords or whatever they might be carrying. You don't need that with Jesus. Why? You're not arresting him. He's coming with you. He is willingly coming with you. He's going to do the Father's will. This will bring glory to God. He said it in his prayer. He told us before he started his prayer. He said, well, I will glorify my Father. And I love what

0: he says, Jesus speaks out. He walks out to meet them. They don't have to come all the way in. He'll just go out and say, what's up, dudes? But he doesn't say that. He says this, who are you looking for? Now, he knows, but he wants them to confess it out loud. He wants them to say it out loud. I want you to notice that all through this, we keep noticing Jesus has been in control all night. He's telling the disciples where we're going to eat. He's always been in control. He's telling them, here's what's going to happen. You know, tonight a bunch of you will be offended by me. Remember, he's in charge. He's running everything. And no different here. Who are you looking for? Jesus confronts them and he takes over. Who are you looking for? Jesus is in complete control of this situation. Jesus is unarmed and he is the one running this arrest. That's how God does it. We all think we're doing it. We all think we're getting it done. I catch people saying, I had a pretty good day today. Don't let that go straight to your head, because God was there, God's Holy Spirit. And so just know, just say thank you. No, I want something to brag about. Well, you got nothing to brag about. You got nothing. You've already broken. You broke one part of the law. You've broken the whole law. That was probably when you were three. Get over it. Who are you looking for? They answered, Jesus of Nazareth. Jesus says two words. Now, the King James says, I am he. He is in italics because it's not in the original Greek language. The original Greek language is two words, ego eimi, meaning I am. Have you heard him call himself that before? He doesn't say, that's me. He doesn't say, I am him. He literally says the name of God that God said Moses should use back in Exodus chapter 3. I am. He is claiming to be God Almighty to this whole crowd of people. Who are you looking for? Jesus of Nazareth. Ego eimi. I am. He used the name that God used for himself at the burning bush. We'll read it, if you like, Exodus chapter 3. I'm just going to read verses 12 through 14. Exodus 3, 12 through 14. Listen, Moses is talking to God in that burning bush. It's burning, but it's not being consumed. It's just on fire, but it's not burning. It's just burning. Difficult language, isn't it? And Moses said to God, because God said, I want you to go tell the children of Israel that I sent you. And Moses said unto God, behold, he's looking for a way to get out of this call, right? Just like I did, just like sometimes you are doing. God wants you to do this and you're trying to back out and find a good reason why. I'm not qualified and I'm not. Listen, Moses says to God, behold, when I come to the children of Israel and shall say unto them, the God of your fathers has sent me to you, they'll say to me, what is his name? And Moses says, what shall I say to them? What do I call you? What do I say when they ask, what is the name of God? And God said to Moses, I am that I am. Hear that? God said to Moses, I am that I am. He said, thus shall you say to the children of Israel, I am has sent me to you. Ego eimi. We're looking for Jesus from Nazareth. Ego eimi. I am. In other words, the Lord God Almighty. He takes the name that God took in Exodus chapter 3. Jesus, to the whole group, however many were there, 400 or 600 plus from the high priest, some of their little servants and all. So Jesus declares himself out loud to all of them, I'm God. I am. He declares himself to be God right there in front of a huge, huge gathering of people, mostly soldiers. Now, to the Romans, meant nothing at all. We're looking for Jesus of Nazareth. I am. Okay, then come with us. You know, that's it. They're Romans. Not that they're dumb, just that they don't know the scriptures. They don't understand what Jesus just spoke. And so, you know, if you could stop and ask, well, who was it for then? There are a few Jews there, and maybe it was for them, but I almost think that it's for one specific man. Maybe I'm wrong, so don't quote me here. There are a few Jews in the crowd, that meant something to them, and one of them is Judas. Does Jesus love Judas? The answer is yes. Is he giving Judas another shot at saying, it's okay, you got this far, Judas, and that's okay, they got me now. But if you would repent, just recognize me as your Messiah, I'll wash it all away. It's gone. You can have eternal life right now, Judas. And any of those other Jews that might be interested, Romans will be clueless at what he just said. That's the grace of God. Notice, though, what happens. They all fall down backwards. Now, I'm going to say something that I hope doesn't offend you. If it does, well, God bless you. I never see anybody that belongs to Jesus fall away from him, fall down backwards. I see it in all these fake TV shows where people are falling out right and left. But the only people I ever see fall back away from Jesus are his enemies. Now that should give everybody a little bit of pause about this whole falling out in the spirit thing. It's because they don't belong to Jesus. The ones that do fall before him fall down on their faces before him. So something wrong out there. You just keep that in mind. He asked them again, verse 7. Who do you seek? Who are you looking for? They said, Jesus of Nazareth. Jesus answered and said, I told you that I am. If therefore you seek me, if you're really looking for me, let these go their way. Who are these? The 11 that have just awakened. Why? Verse 9. That the saying might be fulfilled, which he spoke of them, which he spoke of them, which thou gavest me, I have lost none. Remember when he prayed that? In John 17, verse 12, remember his high priestly prayer? You gave them to me, I've kept them, I haven't lost one, and I'm coming back and I'm asking you now to keep them because I'll be up there in heaven with you, right? And he said, I haven't lost one. And while he's here on the earth, he's going to take care of his boys and his girls. And he says, what? If you want me, since I'm the one you're looking for, you don't need these men right here, these 11. You let them go. Who's in charge of the arrest here? Not the Romans, not the chief priests and the Pharisees and their, you know, helpers. Who's in charge? Jesus Christ is in charge. Jesus Christ is in charge, everybody. Who do you think really runs it? If God wants something, America to do something, will they do it? Who will be in charge the rest of the night and even when he's on the cross? Who's in charge? Jesus is. That's amazing to me. He's overseeing everything that's going on. The Roman soldiers aren't. The Jews that represent the chief priests and Pharisees aren't. Not the ones carrying the weapons. It's Jesus in complete control. So verse 10 says this. Then Simon Peter, you knew he was going to either say something or do something. He has to, he's Peter. Then Simon Peter, having a sword, he drew it, and he smote the high priest's servants and cut his right ear off. Now, that's pretty specific, his right ear. Wouldn't you be afraid to put that? Because one of the other disciples might say it was his left ear, right? And then you'd have a contradiction, and that's what everybody's looking for. Cut off his right ear. The servant's name was Malchus. Then Jesus said to Peter, put away your sword into the sheath. The King James says, put up your sword into the sheath. The cup which my Father has given me, shall I not drink it? Peter, I told you already, this is what God wants me to do. You're not understanding it, but you got to pay attention here, Peter. Love you, though. Luke chapter 22, verse 51 records that Jesus actually healed that man's ear. This is a man who's come out and going to make sure that Jesus is arrested and going to be killed. This is the high priest's servant. He's out there to make sure nobody messes up. He lost an ear that night, and Jesus healed it. You know what that is? That's amazing grace. That is grace, mercy, love, kindness, all undeserved.
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0: Let's begin this edition of Chapter and Verse with Mike McIntosh's encouraging comment about the good news of God's forgiveness.
1: Being justified freely. Would you circle that? Just as if I'd never sinned. Being justified freely, no expense to you, by His grace, unmerited favor, through the redemption that is in Jesus Christ.

0: We're glad to have you join us for today's broadcast of CNV Radio. Justified Through Faith in Christ is the topic and title that we'll listen to with our teacher, Pastor Mike McIntosh. A letter written by Paul to the believers at Rome is our current text on these daily broadcasts. As Mike has just pointed out, being justified through our faith in God wipes the slate clean, just as if I never sinned. But the point is, I did, and so have each and every human being here on earth. That is, except for one, Jesus Christ, whose sinless blood paid the price for all of our sins. Although this letter was written many centuries ago, we find that it surely applies to our time just as it did to the first century church. Now prepare for an important study with our teacher, Mike McIntosh, as we conclude the message, Justified Through Faith in Christ.
1: Now, if the Holy Spirit baptizes you and immerses you, what is dripping all over you? Fruit of the Spirit, Galatians 5, verse 20, is love. A person that's baptized in the Holy Spirit has the fruit of the Spirit, and that love is peaceful, it's gentle, it's kind, it's long-suffering, and the fruit of the Spirit is now going to be pouring out of your life wherever you walk. And above all, love should be the dominant theme of your life when people talk about you. That's a very loving woman. That man is very loving. Because you've been baptized with the Spirit, you have the Spirit in you, but there is a preposition, epi, which means upon. And Jesus said that we would receive the gift when he came upon us. When we receive him by faith, he comes within us. But there is a supernatural power that unleashes our spiritual gifts and our spiritual understanding. So we are just thirsty and hungry. I'll be quite honest with you, in 41 years, I do not know a day where I ever went without thinking of God and his kingdom all day long. I have a switch that went on, and I'm not interested in building money or a kingdom here on earth that I can't take to heaven with me. I'll take my money, I'll give it to the Lord, I'll give it to people, I'll give it to the ministry. I'll do whatever I can with my time from the moment I wake to the moment I go to sleep for his kingdom. And that's the power of the Holy Spirit, because prior to that, I was a sluggard. And now I know I'm good for something, and I'm thrilled about that. So many of you need to be baptized with the power of the Holy Spirit and light you on fire, that you will quit wasting your energy and your time and your precious life of building this world, of working for Pharaoh, of making bricks without straw, being frustrated that you could work your entire life and all of a sudden the rich guys steal all your retirement. Wow, you go your whole life and you pay into Social Security and it's bankrupt. You work your whole life and you hope that you have some care for medicine and all of a sudden the medical industry starts collapsing when you're ready to use it. That's Pharaoh all the way. You've been used. Oh, he'll trick you and he'll make you think that you're somebody and, you know, you're a boss or you're something. That can all just be blown away with the wind. He's a mean, cruel dictator that runs this planet. And you break loose with the power of the Holy Spirit. You fear no man, and if God before you, who in the world can be against you? Who? If God's in charge of your life and you walk into a room, somebody swears at you? God knew that guy was in there and was going to swear at you. Now it's just going to turn around and you're going to be your old self and deck him? Or are you going to say, you know that word in the Greek means, no, you just turn it around on him somehow and bring your Bible out and tick him off more. So he says, it is good that I go. I must go so that I can send the comforter to you. But if I depart, I will send him to you. If I stay, I can't. And when he's come, he's going to do something, verse 8. He will convict the world of sin, number one. Number two, he will convict the world of righteousness, number three. And he'll convict the world of judgment. So when the Spirit comes, he begins to tell the world, this is wrong. It is wrong to sell drugs. It is wrong to have pornography accepted by our government. They just tax them a little bit. It is wrong that children are abused. It is wrong what has happened to the national education system throughout America, that we are on the bottom rung of international education for our children. While our kids are learning what Kim Kardashian is wearing, 13 Chinese kids have just graduated with PhDs at 18 years old. We have been so dumbed down. We have no Holy Spirit speaking to leadership. We have no Holy Spirit speaking to educators. We have no Holy Spirit because they have denied him. Don't deny him, because he will come and teach you and endorse Jesus. And whenever you hear an antichrist against Christ, or get the cross down, or get this stopped here, or separation of church and state, you know who's speaking. That is not heaven or the Holy Spirit. That is not a principal, a professor, a president, a vice president, a senator, a congresswoman that is listening to God. There is none righteous. No, not one, Paul says. And Jesus said the only way you can be righteous is by the Holy Spirit flooding your soul and you being redeemed. I tell you the truth, when he comes, he's going to do three things. Convict this world. And how does he do that? He does it with the salt of the earth. Number two, he's going to convict them of righteousness. Because I've seen some television shows, or

he'll convict, and of judgment. And so Paul tells us that judgment will come. And he tells us that God has the right to bring judgment, and Jesus says this was what's going to happen when the Holy Ghost comes, and he actually gives us a commentary. Look at verse 9. He will judge of sin. Why? Because they do not believe in me. They'll judge of sin because they do not believe in Buddha. They'll judge of sin because they do not believe in Muhammad. He will judge of sin because they do not believe in Paramahansa Yogananda. They'll judge of sin because they don't believe in the Maharishi Mahesh Yoga. They'll judge of sin because they do not believe in Hinduism, in the 300 million gods of India. No, the Holy Spirit judges of one sin, that a person does not believe in him. Do you see that? This is very important, because Jesus himself said, every sin except for one shall be forgiven. You're an adulterer, you're an adulteress, you're a liar, you're a thief, you're a cheat, you're a manipulator, you're a con artist, you've got some big rap sheets behind you, if a cop pulls you over and checks you out before he comes up to ask for your insurance and driver's license and registration, you have a huge rap sheet, and forgive you of all that. The one thing he said that can never be forgiven to a woman or a man is the blasphemy of the Holy Spirit. And here, Jesus says that this sin is that they don't believe in me. The Holy Spirit has the power to tell you that Jesus Christ is the only begotten Son of God, and he was crucified on the cross for your sins. And that God so loved the world, he gave his only begotten Son, that whoever would believe in him would never perish but have eternal life. For God sent not his Son into this world to condemn the world, but that the world through him might be saved. But herein is the condemnation, that men love darkness more than they love light, and they won't come to the light because their deeds are evil, lest they be reproved. It's God's plan that his righteousness would fill your soul, and that you would repent of your sins and live for him. But apart from him, you can do nothing. But with him, the Holy Spirit will endorse Jesus, that you've made the right decision, putting him in your heart and letting him control your life. And then he will convict the world around you of sin, righteousness. He will show them through your life that you are a representative of God, an ambassador of Jesus Christ, without ever opening your mouth, just by your presence and your surrendering to the Holy Spirit. His love is coming through you. You have to say nothing. And though eyes are on you and they're hoping you will fail, they might even be rolling dice and betting that you are going to fail. They may even send people to seduce you or to tear you down or to get you to curse, just to win a little office bet. But Jesus said, he who is for me is for me. But he who is against me is against me. So those that don't even know the fullness, but they're for Jesus, Jesus accepts that innocency. But if you're against him, then you have blasphemed the Holy Spirit in a sense. And there comes a time that we saw in the first chapter that people are turned over to a reprobate mind and a hard heart. When you get to that place, that is the blasphemy of the Holy Spirit, that you no longer can hear that Jesus Christ is Lord to the glory of God. And that at the name of Jesus, every knee shall bow and every tongue shall confess that Jesus Christ is Lord to the glory of God. There will be a day when every knee will bow before him. Even those that hate him and spit on his name, he will stand there on his throne, be sitting on his throne. It'll be so overwhelming, they will drop to their knees without being asked to drop to their knees. They will see the folly of their way before they are sent out into utter darkness to never have to look at him. They hated him. It would be hell for them to live with him in eternity. So to deny him says that your mind is smarter than God's. Your understanding is much larger than God's, and that you don't need a Savior. You have blasphemed the power of the Holy Spirit that says, yes,
you need

0: a Savior. So when the Holy Spirit comes, he convicts the world, and he says this, of righteousness, verse 10, because I go to my Father, you'll see me no more. Of judgment, because the ruler of this world is judged. Maybe you've never looked at that verse. You said, who's the ruler of this world? There's nobody ruling the world. I'm sorry, there is. It's the devil. And he is now putting all of Europe and the entire world into a place where there'll be one leader. I still have many things to say to you, but you can't bear them now. Well, I feel like that, don't you? So we'll go right back to Romans and close with our thoughts here. He does have so much more to say. Now we know, verse 19, Romans 3, that whatever the law says, it says to the people who are under the law, that every mouth may be stopped, all the world may become guilty before God. And that's what the Lord said in John 16. He will judge the world, conviction. Therefore, by the deeds of the law, no flesh will be justified in his sight. For by the law is the knowledge of sin. But now the righteousness of God, apart from the law, is revealed, being witnessed by the law and the prophets, even the righteousness of God through faith in Jesus Christ to all and on all who believe. For there's no difference. He'll accept Jew or Gentile, anyone from Africa, South America, wherever you are, if you will believe, then you are justified. For all have sinned and fall short of the glory of God. Would you underline that if it's not already underlined? That's a very basic Christian walk verse that every Christian should know. I'd like to say verse 23 out loud together before we go home. Would you please together? For all have sinned and fall short of the glory of God. Everybody has sinned. Everybody sitting in front of you, behind you, around you, we've all sinned. We're all sinners. Everyone has sinned, and secondly, we fall short of God's glory. But the wonderful thing, the good news is, because Jesus died on the cross for our sins, the record in heaven, in our book of our life, is transferred over to Jesus, and he dies and you live. Your record is clear. The righteousness of God shines in your book that will be open on Judgment Day. The judgment that was coming to you is found on his life. So he has been the ransom for your sin. You look around, all have sinned. We've all fallen short of the glory of God. We are so far away from his glory. His glory is amazing. These bodies are dying vessels, but the Spirit is eternal. That's the image of God inside of you. And that will be given a new body. All have sinned and fall short of the glory of God. Being justified freely. Would you circle that? Just as if I'd never sinned. Justified. Just as if I had never sinned. Being justified freely. No expense to you. By his grace. Unmerited favor. Through the redemption that is in Jesus Christ. Oh, what a great message that is. You're freely justified by the grace of God. You're not going to die. You are not going to be judged. It has been taken care of on the cross of Jesus through the redemption that is in Jesus Christ. You have been justified freely. If it were down in a courtroom and you went and God said, I'll put it in the San Diego courtroom, you could go to every judge and say, is my name on the list that I'm going to be executed? No, no, no. Do I go to the county seat? Where do I find my name? I know I'm going to die. We've all sinned and fallen short. No, your name's not on here. However, there is a date your name was on here to die. In fact, under many categories, you have the reason to die. But it's all, looks like blood. Can't see. It's all blotted out. You're free. Freely justified. Not, well, I'm free, but I'm going to show you, Jesus. I'm going to write a check right now, Jesus. This will really impress you that I really mean this with you. I promise you, I'm not going to have another drink. I promise I'd never smoke another cigar. I promise you I'll never go to a movie like that again. When we start making these promises to God, that's your flesh. He has saved you by his grace. You're free. You're free men and women. There is no record anywhere in the universe that you are going to die. So when you hear that Mike McIntosh died, don't believe it. I'm more alive than ever before. And I may come back and haunt a couple of you. So in closing, he gives us this great freedom, whom God set forth as a ransom by his blood through faith to demonstrate his righteousness, because in his forbearance, God had passed over the sins that were previously committed. Remember, the angel of death passed over Egypt before Moses took the Jews out. And if there was blood on the doorpost and on the lintel of the house from the lamb that was eaten, and that blood was there, the angel of death passed over that house and everybody inside lived. God passed over your sins. Yes, he did. And you are free. So to demonstrate at the present time his righteousness, that he might be just and the justifier of the one who has faith in Jesus Christ. God is just. He has a right to judge, Paul says, but he has a right to give me his righteousness. And there he says that God will be just and the justifier of the one, you, who has faith in Jesus Christ. Who set you free? The cop comes up to say to arrest you. God. What right does God have? Let me call him up. God says, the blood of my son Jesus Christ paid the price for his sin. Okay, I'll take the handcuffs off. Let him go. What are the boundaries that he can go in San Diego? He has free reign of all of San Diego. You do not have to worry about anything or anyone. You're God's son. You're God's daughter. You are royalty. You are a royal priesthood. All the demons fear because of you, but because you're not strong in his word, they pick on you. And that's going to stop today. Where is boasting then? It's excluded by what law? The law of works? No, but by the law of faith. Therefore, we conclude that a man is justified by faith apart from the deeds of the law. You don't have to keep the I do's, I won'ts, I wills, I shouldn't, I can't, I what. No, you're not justified by keeping the law. You are justified by faith. Or is he the God of the Jews only? And he's answering this question. Is he not also the God of the Gentiles? Yes, of the Gentiles also. Since there is one God who will justify the circumcised by faith and the uncircumcised through faith, do we then make void the law through faith? Certainly not. On the contrary, we establish the law. Because though the law was there to show us we are sinners and we fall short, it was the standard to convict the world, and since we are in the world, that conviction came to us, and many of us dropped to our knees and begged God's forgiveness, that he had a right to be righteous and to judge me as an unrighteous person. But my unrighteousness brought to light his righteousness, and woe is me, I am going to die, and I deserve to die because of my sin. And then God brings us the good news. You're freely justified. And God is your justifier. You are set free of all your sins because Jesus Christ died for you. So next week, the question comes up, well, since we're free now and grace abounds wherever there's sin, should we, you know, keep on sinning so we can get more grace? Some people believe that. Well, I'm under God's grace. I can be doing this. And we'll answer that next week. Shall we stand and shall we pray? We're very grateful, Lord, that you are the justifier. We thank you that it's not some third party or some man that we have to answer to, be it preacher, pastor, priest. We answer to you. You are our justifier. You have justified us by our faith. We thank you so much, Holy Spirit, that you walk with us and you talk with us and you lead us and guide us into truth. And you confirm Jesus to us. Father, we pray that you will accept our thanks for the freedom. And I pray right now that shackles would just drop to the floor. And your Holy Spirit would just bless this congregation to recognize the tremendous liberty and freedom you've given them. They are free. Father, let them know they're free people, and whom the Son sets free is indeed free. They have your righteousness now. You have justified them as if they have never sinned or fallen short of your glory. Now I pray you'll fill them with the person of the Holy Spirit and strengthen them, that they will want to hunger and thirst after righteousness. and you will be center focus. Father, show them your love, even as they go to their cars or to pick up their children. All day long, show them your love. Just let it manifest itself, your righteous love, and let them become more like you, hour by hour. We thank you for this liberty. We thank you for calling us innocent. And we thank you that you took our guilt and put it upon your only begotten Son. That's very kind of you and very gracious of you. We could never say thank you enough. And you're really not looking for thank you enough. You're just looking to hang out with us and fellowship with us. God, help us draw closer and forget the years that we have fallen short of your glory. Draw us closer to you. Let us flow with you. Bless us with the knowledge of the liberty and freedom that you have justified us with. And when we look at unrighteousness from our mouth or our mind or an act or a deed, may we be very quick to say, forgive me, and immediately put on your robe of righteousness, that it's not our righteousness, it's yours. Thank you for saving us, in Jesus' name.
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1: Welcome to Living in Grace, an outreach of Calvary Chapel of Grangeville. Let's open up our Bibles to the New Testament book of 1 Thessalonians as Pastor Dean teaches us through God's Word, book by book, chapter by chapter, and verse by verse.
2: So as we're studying through the Bible, Genesis to Revelation, we find ourselves in 1 Thessalonians. So let's turn our Bibles to the New Testament book of 1 Thessalonians, and we will be looking at chapter 3 today and a part of chapter 4. We learned that even though Paul had done nothing wrong, there was a warrant out for his arrest, so to speak, and he had to leave Thessalonica in a hurry. He had only been there for 3 weeks. He then went down to Berea and then to Athens. And while in Athens, he asked Timothy to go back to minister to the believers there in Thessalonica. And then he went on to Corinth. And then while in Corinth, Paul now is waiting for the return of Timothy to find out how this church body is doing. And so this morning, we're going to be looking at chapter 3 and then also the first 12 verses of chapter 4 as it all fits into one study. So let me start in verse 1. And Paul says there, remember, he's writing to these believers, this church family in Thessalonica. Therefore, when we could no longer endure it, we thought it good to be left in Athens.